0: war will be felt not just in the United States, but around the world for years to come. Our guest today is Vali Nasr. He's an Iranian-American award-winning scholar and author. He's professor at Johns Hopkins University School of Advanced International Studies. He spoke at Princeton University in Princeton, New Jersey in early April. And now, Vali Nasr.
1: For all of those who watch Iran, for all Iranians and for all Iranian Americans, for anybody with ties and roots to Iran, the past year has been sort of a series of enormously traumatic events. You know, starting with the June war, the 12-day war, then the horrific events in January of a mass uprising in Iran and its very bloody suppression, and then immediately the onset of this war. And even those of us who are outside, we feel sort of the full force of these each events, each of which is really history-making, pivotal moments, all coming at once. At one level, it almost looks like the 47 years of the Islamic Republic, of the Iranian Revolution, is really coming to a head in varieties of ways. I mean, we could have looked at the January protest as really a final reckoning between the population and the Islamic Republic, of a population that has really gone past the revolution, wants a very different future, and the finality that the Islamic Republic really had to resort to a bloody brute force in order to suppress it. But even that within it had a sort of a reckoning of 47 years of economic isolation, which was one of the very big reasons for the mass alienation of the population over, particularly since 2018, when maximum pressure sanctions were put on Iran. And that economic sanctions is in turn related to this Iran's grand strategy and the way that it looks at the world and the way that it has organized itself. And you can look at this war, although it didn't quite go the way President Trump had it in mind, that it would be a decisive war that would remove the Islamic Republic. But in many ways, again, it's the culmination of 47 years of Iran's ongoing confrontation, game of cat and mouse with the United States in the region. Now, the question that often I get asked these days a lot by policymakers, others, but even it's an academic question, is the shocking resilience of the Islamic Republic. I mean, that in of itself, if you set aside whatever you think about it, good, bad, evil, just as a fact that a state is capable not only of withstanding the uprising of January, but actually to be able to go through two wars with the world's premier superpower and the region's most powerful military in combined force, and not only not collapse, but in both wars hold its own. I think just in the sort of annals of those who study states, particularly in the Middle East, given also what's happened to Middle East states in other wars and during the Arab Spring, is in of itself worthy of study. And then, you know, connected to this, the other question is, what are these guys thinking? What on earth they think they're going to get out of this war? Why aren't they behaving in the ways that is expected of them? Some of this goes back to history. I mean, part of Iran's resilience, even under the enormous amount of bombing, has to do with 47 years of isolation. You know, this country has organized itself not to be easily subjugated. Iran's electrical system, for instance, was deliberately built in a way that you cannot easily bomb it out. It would take months and months of bombing just to be able to knock out the electricity. That, we've all read about Iran's water shortages, which obviously has to do with climate, with mismanagement, with corruption. But one big reason is that in 2011, when President Obama pushed through for the first time the idea of secondary sanctions on Iran, that the country decided that it was going to be food self-sufficient. So Iran, in a way, overproduces agricultural goods because it doesn't trade in them. But at the same time, it is one reason why it is able to sustain the kind of war that is going on, for instance. The resilience of the state in some ways and where it's finding itself and why does it look at this war and its situation has a historical root to it. And that actually allows us to put this in perspective of how Iran, and when I say Iranian, I don't mean like every single Iranian, because ultimately people are not making decisions. It's decision makers who are making decisions, just like in this country. So their mindset and where they're coming from and their education is what is material here. Whereas we're often in the West very focused on the religious character of the Islamic Revolution and the religious character of the Islamic Republic and the fact that it's a theocracy, or we just sort of get too fixated on that. And we don't take seriously a national security perspective here, which is very key. And in that sense, Iran is a rational, legal rational actor. It doesn't mean that its rationality necessarily is universally shared, but in a sense that it has a theory of what is the main threats to the country and how to defend against it. And I guess the fundamental flaw is that the Islamic Republic and Iran's revolution overread the history of Iran since the even going back to the Safavid period, but particularly history of Iran in the 19th and 20th centuries, which all Iranians are familiar with, the long 19th century Iran barely survived as a nation state. It was deeply penetrated by imperial powers. Its history was a lot more like that of China, never formally colonized, but essentially having just about quasi-sovereignty in a territorial entity that was tolerated by colonial powers. And then it had barely got its feet under it when, during World War II, it was occupied. It went through actually the first regime change, if you would, when even the monarch was removed. The country went through a famine during World War II. And then at the end of World War II, it faced again dismemberment when the Soviet Union would not leave its northern provinces. Immediately 7 years after that, it went through a burst of anti-imperialist struggle to secure control of its oil under popular Prime Minister Mossadegh, which ended up a military coup engineered from London and Washington. About 3-4 months ago, there was a former Iranian foreign minister, Javad Zarif, had an interview with the Foreign Policy magazine online in the U.S., in which he said that the Islamic Republic is the first government in Iran in over 200 years to give Iran true sovereignty and independence. Now, this is a very, very audacious, if I may say, claim that I, for one, don't agree with, but it is the truth that they actually believe in. That the main achievement of the Islamic Republic was not to make Iran Islamic, was to make Iran independent. And only an Islamic regime can give Iran independence. And that actually is truly their great historical achievement. We may not believe in it, but Ali Khamenei definitely believed in it. And that then the mission of the Islamic Republic was to preserve and protect that independence. And against whom do you have to protect that independence? It's against the United States. I found it fascinating that in his first public speech after the massacres in January, we would say it's about politics. It's about that your people are tired, they want something else, they want a different politics, and you have killed a large number of them. And the very first thing he said is that the United States has been wanting to subjugate Iran for 47 years. And this is not Trump, it's American policy. So to him, the great drama of Iran is about that we kicked the Americans out, we want independence, they will be never reconciled to our independence. They want Iran to be subjugated as a colonial vassal, which is how Khamenei and the elite of the Islamic Republic view the Shah's period. And that this is all about that. And I say this because, and I say this also often when public figures ask, that regardless of what you think about your adversary, you have to take him seriously at their own words in the sense of how they're looking at this struggle. For the leadership of the Islamic Republic, and I'm not saying for all Iranians, this is not a battle for regime survival. That's the way it's characterized by their opponents and by people inside and outside. They see this as an existential struggle for Iran to maintain its independence as a country. So they see this in a very different way. It's not about signing a particular item on the nuclear deal. It is the view that it is the United States agenda to take Iran back to the Shah's period, which in their view means a subjugated Iran, which is exactly what the revolution was all about, was about independence. And I think that's pretty important. I mean, in the way in which they're approaching this war, the way in which they're willing to sacrifice. I mean, I think the big divide between Khamenei and the Iranian public, which became bigger and bigger over time, it was not just that you should wear hijab and they didn't want to. In fact, he was probably, of all Iran leaders, was least concerned with hijab among all the Ayatollahs. That was not his issue. I think the key issue was that he believed that protection of Iran's independence is worth every single possible sacrifice that you need to give. And the Iranian public at some point were just didn't see either the reason why they needed to give that sacrifice or that there were no other ways of achieving their goal with less sacrifice. So essentially they rebelled against the concept of the Islamic Republic exactly because this gap had become wider and wider. And I say that's actually pretty important because where Iran goes from here, the kind of conversation that's going to happen between whatever's left of the Islamic and the Iranian people will pivot around this issue. How far was Iran's independence as a country threatened? Iran's independence is not as illusory as what I was describing is. Like, theoretically, Iran was independent. This is actually about real territorial integrity of Iran. It's about destroying things that Iranians associate with their independence and sovereignty, like their steelworks, their industries, their national heritage, things of this sort. And to what portion of the Iranians this now will ring true, that actually this is not just a political fight, this is actually about the independence of the country. And I think that's material now in the way the Iranians are increasingly reacting to this war internally, and it will be material going forward. And I would just raise two other key issues that I think historically are very important for who we are. Beyond this sort of grand narrative that that I described, this sort of mindset of Khomeini, of Khamenei, of that generation, and I have to say, it wasn't just religious Iranians who believed Iran was a colonized state under the Shah. The left believed that. I mean, the Marxist-Leninists, the liberal Democrats, the Islamo-Marxists, they all basically had this theory that Iran was a colonial state after 1953. There's also learned experience here, which is actually very important. Perhaps the most important experience that shaped the Islamic Republic was the Iran-Iraq War. For two reasons. One is that it was a really, really big war. It's probably the biggest war of the 20th century that nobody in the West seems to have ever heard of. We don't think about it unless you're a Middle East buff. It's not on everybody's mind. But, you know, if you looked at numbers, conservatively, over 500,000 Iranians died in that war. Multiple that number were maimed or impacted by that war. The entire social profile of the country changed because of migration. The entire economy of the country changed because of the social contract that the Islamic Republic essentially signed with its population, sacrifice and resources given to war in exchange for entitlement program that actually changed the character of the Islamic Republic. And also some of the experiences that they went through, which are very key, which is, you know, Iran was occupied for 2 years before they figured out how to liberate it. That is the attitude that sometimes I hear about taking Kharg Island, right? You know, we've been there, we've done that before. You can come and sit here and then it will be Iran-Iraq war over again. Again, I know it's simplifying it, it's very different, but it goes to the actual mindset. The second was that, as is the case today, then Iran was alone. Some of it because of its own doing, taking American hostages, et cetera. The United States and Europe were opposed to it, supporting Saddam. The Arab countries were supporting Saddam. Soviet Union was supporting Saddam. Nobody sold Iran weapons. Nobody gave Iran weapons. So essentially, whatever Iran had to do on its own. And some of that built resilience that is also showing today. And again, you know, in the middle of all this, Iran is alone. I mean, yes, China may help it. Some Arab countries may help it. But it actually really doesn't have natural friends or natural allies, or a natural partner in this war. So whatever it can do with its own missiles and its own drones and whatever it comes up with, it has to do it on its own. Now, I say this because I actually think, and this is not just the Islamic Republic, you can go to Iran's private sector, you can go to various aspects of Iran. These years of having to do it on your own has created a can-do nation. I mean, that's what really, really separates Iran from the Arab world. Everything they have to build on their own. They have to figure out on their own. If you're, you know, manufacturing water bottles in Tehran and your private company, you have to figure out how to deal with everything, right? It's a very, very different mindset, which then is playing out today in terms of resistance and resilience. It's not a monopoly of the Islamic Republic. It's just that a country that for 47 years has basically grown up, if you would, in that kind of an environment. The second importance of the Iran-Iraq war is that every a leader of the Islamic Republic that mattered in the 47 years, although a lot of them have now been killed, got their first education in statecraft during that war, starting with Ali Khamenei. He was a political activist. I mean, he went to jail a lot. In fact, he says that's the one thing he has upper hand over Khomeini. Khomeini really didn't spend that much time in jail. But Khamenei spent a lot of time in jail. But he hadn't done anything in government. He hadn't run a country. And off the bat, he basically became wartime president. All of the commanders of the Revolutionary Guard, they didn't go to officer school. The equivalent version of officer school was trench warfare in the Iran-Iraq war. There were generation of Qasem Soleimani were 17 years old. I mean, he was 17 years old when he was part of a company that liberated the city of Khorramshahr. So for them, what they understood out of that war, what they understood about resistance, about military organization, about how you fight a war against a different enemy, was learned in that war. And some of those lessons are actually being implemented in this war itself. So most Iranians have forgotten about that war, or they were born after that war. The older generations that's actually running Iran is the veteran of that war, even though the younger generation has moved beyond it. The other, I think, very important experience for Iran is the decade, although they started with this kind of warfare, proxy warfare in Lebanon in 1982, but in a very big way, from 2003 Iraq war, let's say, until the killing of Soleimani in 2018, and then obviously till October 7th wars, which actually collapsed this idea of forward defense, in other words, proxies that you fight in other territories. I mean, first of all, it is important because Iran, after the Iran-Iraq war, came to the conclusion that it cannot defend itself on its Iraq borders. That's the border from which Alexander came into Iran, that the Arab armies came into Iran, that the Iraqi army came into Iran. And it's actually fascinating that you read all the debates of that period in the memoirs of Revolutionary Guard commanders, in Khomeini's proclamations. What you don't see at all in the debate is the idea of exporting revolution to Iraq. It's just not there. The entirety of it is around the fact that the Revolutionary Guard says that we're a volunteer jihadi army. If we demobilize, we cannot remobilize. And this border is not defensible unless you have tanks and artillery, which nobody sells us. We have to occupy, we have to be defending ourselves from further inside Iraq, and preferably even go all the way to Basra and capture that and force Saddam to fall. The entire argument for continuing the war was a military argument. And all the debate was a military debate. Iran didn't succeed then. The whole thing fell apart. Then you had the American invasion of Iraq, which I think before this time was perhaps the single biggest threat to Iran. Because Iran sort of felt like the United States was feeling comfortable, was in the mood to overthrow all quote-unquote rogue regimes. Bush has dismissed Iran's aid post 9/11 with the overthrow of the Taliban and had put Iran on the axis of evil. They were going to invade Iran. So that fear of, you know, being taken over by the United States became very, very real. And the way that they dealt with it was exactly the way they're dealing with the United States today, which is the former foreign minister of Syria, after he parted ways with Assad, went to Geneva before he died. He took a whole suitcase of documents and memoirs, which he's gradually been publishing. And he narrates a very interesting story when he went with Bashar Assad to Tehran just before the United States invaded Iraq, and they first meet with Khatami, Iranian president, and Bashar Assad says he's really worried that after Iraq, it would be Iran and Syria's turn. And Khatami says, yes, I was just talking to Jacques Chirac this morning, and he said that Bush's ambitions are much larger than Iraq. So then in the afternoon, all of them, along with Khatami, go to see Khamenei, and Assad again says the same worry that I'm afraid that it won't stop at Baghdad. They're going to go after us, and they're going to go after you. And Khamenei again says, I agree that America wants to re-engineer the region. And he says, then we just must make sure that the crocodile doesn't digest its bite easily, which has been exactly what Iran is doing right now. In 2015, there was a meeting between Henry Kissinger and Ali Larijani. Larijani was in New York for a get-together of speakers of parliament. He was Speaker of Parliament, and he met with Kissinger. And Kissinger basically wanted to know, when is Iran going to get tired of this revolution? When are you going to basically become a normal country, right? And Kissinger begins to talk to him about Immanuel Kant and his theory of perpetual peace. He didn't know that Larijani had translated Immanuel Kant in Persian. So apparently, according to Kissinger, who later on narrated to me, they had a fantastic conversation because then he got elevated to a subject that both of them really reveled in. But the gist of it was that Larijani said, we want to know, when are you going to get exhausted? When are you going to leave us alone and move on? And this is not sort of an ideological war for Iran. This is basically us protecting our liberation by exhausting you to just leave it alone. The combination of what Qasem Soleimani did in Iraq, organizing militias, proxies, which is essentially gradually for Iran became a very effective way of guerrilla warfare against US and Israel. Again, yes, to Arabs, this obviously, very understandably, was very, very unwelcome. That Iran actually would see that the best way of dealing with the United States, to making it exhausted, to making it not want a repeat of Iraq, to give Israel second thought every time he thinks about attacking Iran, is actually to have these militias, which continuously snipe and attack and remind Israel and the United States of the dangers of attacking Iran. And the strategy obviously worked until it didn't after October 7th. But in Iran, they would say that it's not true that it was a failed strategy or that what we did was wasteful. We created protection for two decades, between 2003 and 2023. For two decades, the strategy worked. That's why even at the height of the nuclear issue, Israel didn't attack Iran. That's why the United States didn't attack Iran. Now it doesn't work anymore, but it worked at that point in time. It is not so much in the model that it's in the manner of organization. In other words, how did Iran manage, a country under sanctions, to actually wage war in countries that are two countries removed from it, in Syria, in Yemen, in Lebanon, in such a successful way? And the key important thing is that is the war that Iran is waging in the Gulf, right? It's guerrilla warfare against the global economy and against the United States. And the interesting thing is that if you looked at the Iran's Revolutionary Guard, the top command were veterans of the Iran-Iraq War, whether they were corrupt, not corrupt, effective, etc. Israel has systematically been eliminating them in June and today. The commanders that are coming up did not fight in Iran-Iraq War. They fought in Syria and Iraq against the U.S. It's a very, very different experience. But again, it's a war experience that Iran has. So again, you know, it's being translated into this war. They've organized the Iranian state in a way that essentially is very difficult to eliminate. I mean, first of all, Islamic Republic, from the minute that it was created, I think his mantra was, it was not created to be popular. It was created to be resilient, right? So obviously on popularity level, it has failed and it will keep failing. But it from, you know, units of Basij, the way IRGC is set up, the way they promote ideology, the way they cultivate the 15 to 20% of the population, these are all strategies of survival. Some of it has to do with these war experiences. Some of it has to do with when you are fighting for 47 years against the world's premier superpower, you basically develop a different way of thinking about resilience. And some of it even has to do with the early years of the revolution, where a large number of their leaders were assassinated in what was essentially a civil war against the left. It is a state that doesn't depend on a person. It is multinodal. That's why it's so chaotic. That's actually why it's so corrupt, because there's not a single authority that dominates. You have multiple nodes of authority in the clergy, in military forces, in the private sector, among oligarchs, within the bureaucracy, judiciary, clerical establishment, and then they are connected to each other in varieties of ways. That's why when you kill 30 commanders of a Revolutionary Guard in June, that the system doesn't actually completely collapse. It stayed afloat. And between June and January, we're talking about 6 months. And again, they were extremely fast at adapting. Basically, they reorganized the state and their military along the ways they call a mosaic command and control, which means that it doesn't depend on any one decision maker. I remember I heard in September that every civilian leader, down to the mayors of small towns, has been ordered to appoint up to 4 people below them. So if you have a system that by killing of 1 or 2 people, it doesn't collapse, you have to systematically kill a lot of people over a lot of time. You cannot behead the state, decapitate it. You have to keep shaving off. And that threshold means that it's a much, much longer campaign. Now, that ultimately is one reason that what we are seeing is that they were able to sustain themselves.
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1: The second is the example of guerrilla warfare. So, Iran invested massively in missiles, and it has created a formidable force. In fact, one thing Israel learned in the June war was something that it didn't know and became a whole new threat, that Iran's missile program is more lethal and more dangerous than perhaps was estimated before the June war. And now again, that's the case. But even there, the way they did this, obviously, hypersonic missiles are much more difficult. But when it comes to much cheaper missiles, it's built on a very different kind of a thinking about warfare, which is a poor man's warfare, which is like a guerrilla warfare. So the Shahed missile, according to the U.S., costs $35,000. According to the Iranians, costs $7,000. And the chips they use to make them actually are from refrigerators, from commercial refrigerators. And they deploy them en masse on a battlefield the way they deployed human wave attacks during the Iran-Iraq war. They didn't have tanks, but they had dedicated young people who were willing to basically run at the battlefield on minefields, etc., to overwhelm the enemy. That's what the Shahed drone is. It's the modern day's equivalent of human wave attacks. Secondly, is that clearly, Iran, as it learned also in the Iraq war, cannot fight a conventional military with conventional weaponry. First of all, there is no weaponry anybody can give you that would withstand the combined force of the United States and Israel. So that's a futile battle to do. They learned from Saddam's resistance to the U.S. that the U.S. can dismantle any conventional military in a matter of weeks, but rather that they need to fight the United States on the battlefield of their choosing, not of the U.S. choosing. And that battlefield is the global energy markets and is the economies of the Gulf. With some countries, they do have issues. With some countries, it's just not personal. That's where the battle is going to take place. And they have proven that essentially they can take hold of the Strait of Hormuz to be able to match escalation by the U.S. laterally. In other words, Israel can bomb Iran's gas field. Iran can bomb Qatar's gas field. And that the United States is just not capable right now or wasn't prepared for denying Iran that capability to escalate. The war, in many ways, has also been transformative for Iran in a way that, at least at face value, doesn't look good. First of all, I think that the war has, in a very de facto way at least, confirmed that Iran is now an IRGC state. It is not a theocracy. Even then, it was before, to me, it had already passed that threshold. Yes, the language of the state is religious, laws are based on religion, but at its core now, this is a state run by generals. It's a state run by military men. They were extremely influential in Iran before. They now are the state, pretty much, in a much more frontal way. So yes, you do have a civilian facade in a supreme leader, a president, a member of the judiciary, but essentially the state is now dominated by Revolutionary Guards. So when Israelis killed Ali Larijani, his successor is a Revolutionary Guard commander. You killed Khamenei, Khamenei's successor is Revolutionary Guard. I mean, Mojtaba Khamenei is a turbaned guardsman. Before he went to the seminary, he was Revolutionary Guard. For 30 years, he's been deeply immersed in Revolutionary Guards. And every commander that Khamenei had put there, which much like himself was a bit prudent and not willing to go all the way, is now being replaced by commanders that Mojtaba is putting in their place, which are much more hawkish. I mean, the general that replaced Larijani was so hawkish that when he was vice commander of the Revolutionary Guards, Qasem Soleimani resigned from the Revolutionary Guards. He left. And then later on, the Supreme Leader called him personally to come back and take command of the Quds Force. And now this person is Iran's national security advisor. So this is a fact that will remain after the war. In other words, the greatest, yes, President Trump is right. There has been regime change in Iran. Actually, I don't dispute that at all. But both Israel and the United States, what they achieved is not only make the state Revolutionary Guards, but actually elevate the most hardline, hawkish side of Revolutionary Guards. The commanders that are taking over for some time have been criticizing Khamenei for having been too soft and as a result having invited war on Iran. They say that when the United States left JCPOA, you should have left NPT. When they killed Soleimani, you should have killed Americans. When they killed Ismail Haniyeh, Nasrallah, you should have been far more aggressive. And when they hit Fardo, the symbolic hitting of empty buildings in Qatar invited this attack. And so the lessons they've learned from their time in Syria and Iraq is not that prudence pays. It's actually, this is a much more aggressive side of the regime is taking over. We'll know how we're seeing it in action on foreign policy. What we don't know is what they're going to do domestically. I mean, this general that has become national security advisor, General Zolghadr, was responsible for the cracking down on student uprising of 1999. His hands are bloody with the suppression of the 2006 Green Movement. He has a record, in other words, on the domestic scene. And I think that's actually quite important in the sense of what will come next in Iran. I mean, a lot of it obviously will depend on how this war ends. What do they get out of this war? Under what circumstances they come out? And ultimately, there will be a new social contract with this population for three reasons, I think. One is that January happened. Right? In other words, they still have to address the alienation, anger, despondency of the population. Now, I'm not saying they can, but they have to. They can't govern Iran in this situation that was left in January. So I don't know how they will address it, but they will have to address it. Secondly, I think they have to address the issue of reconstruction and the consequences of war on Iran. And that requires a completely new conversation. And again, I don't know how that conversation would go. And thirdly, is that there is a new regime in Iran. And ultimately, you know, Mojtaba has now a clean slate. This is Mojtaba's state. It's not his father's. And the third factor here is the Iranian population. I would say the Iranian population, majority of them are still in the same mood they were in January. Maybe they're not ready to go in the streets, but that has not been forgotten. What is very interesting to me is the way in which this whole thing panned out. After the hijab uprising and after the 12-day war, it was very clear that the 20% of the population that is very close to the regime, its real base of power, was on the defensive. it was basically being told to demobilize and get out of people's way. Particularly after the 12-day war, it was very clear. Everybody was saying that, you know, first of all, the state basically gave up on the hijab issue, wrapped up the morality police. The language that was being used with people is that the Iranians, the same, you know, hijab protesters stood by their country during the war, and Israel clearly sees Iran's population as an Achilles heel. You have to be nice to people, right? In fact, Larijani said that. You have to be nice to people. But, so it was very clear that side was being demobilized. But something happened which has consequence, which is, you know, the way Khamenei died is actually quite important. The Israelis couldn't find him during the 12-day war. They tried to kill him. Twice they tried to kill him, but they missed. He was largely inaccessible between June and January. And when there was most likelihood of war, he actually surfaced and went back to his office, which is itself a very enigmatic situation. But the way he was killed with his family, you know, was very much in the language of the state, evokes the myth of Ashura and the myth of Karbala. And in a way, yes, Mujtaba was the selection of the Revolutionary Guards in the middle of the war. But it's very clear that the message that's being conveyed to the base in Iran is that it is not his credentials as a statesman or his religious theological credentials that gives him authority to be the head of the Islamic Republic. It is that his story is Hussein's story. His charisma comes from his suffering. His charisma comes from, in a way, like the killing of Khamenei and the way in which most of the family died is a reenactment of Ashura with all the obviously characters, Israel being Yazid and, you know. And that actually has worked. It has energized that base in a major way. It would tell you that whereas before the war, the priority of the Islamic Republic seemed to be to bring the gray area, people who are in the gray area closer, try to build bridges with those who are protesting or are alienated, at least until the January uprising. The priority after the war is not people who are alienated, is the base. That the Islamic Republic needed that, and that energized base from which the Basij, the IRGC, etc., come from. And it's very clear that that base is very engaged. But then, you know, what happens to that engaged base afterwards? I think that's a really key issue as to whether Mujtaba will try to rule just with this base, or we again try to find a way to create a broader base of support for the regime. And I'll stop here. Be happy to hear your thoughts and comments.
2: Pretty taken by the anecdote you told of Ali Larijani meeting Henry Kissinger. The late Iqbal Ahmed used to say that one of the great dilemmas of the Palestinian movement was its failure to understand its adversary with the kind of sophistication that it needed to develop meaningful strategies that would overcome the disproportion of military, economic, and political power in the struggle. In the United States, there is a small but very dynamic and gifted cadre of experts available to the U.S. policy debate on how to understand Iran. Folks such as yourself and others, and there are centers for the study of Iran and scholars in various universities and places. What is the ecosystem inside Iran for understanding the United States, other than this, you know, imperialist which has its own value, but in terms of the debates and the discussions about what the U.S. is, what it's doing, how it decides, and how they understand Trump and the Trump agenda? Because it seems to me that a key part of developing meaningful strategies that we've seen failing on the U.S. side is a deliberate choice not to try and understand the adversary, except on your own terms. And so I'm just wondering about whether this focus on the imperialist nature of the United States serves a kind of self-interest in the Iranian system that closes out the possibility of meaningful debates about other ways to think about and address the challenge that the United States and Israel pose.
1: It's a very good question. I mean, there's one side of Iran among the youth, which is like here, it's all TikTok generation, and they're not interested. And I hear people saying that young people don't read, et cetera. But at the same time, also, Iran is not only a highly educated society, but it's also a society that is extremely hungry for knowledge. I mean, when you look at sort of the number of social science books, or the number of books that are translated into Persian, and, you know, who would be the audience for all of these, it's quite astounding. Where they're lacking is obviously those who are at the policy-making level, you know, those who sit in think tanks or in government who actually make decisions. There are less and less that now have foreign education or come outside on a regular basis. But still, I mean, when you listen to the level of debates in Iran, let's say on strategy, on policy, analyzing the United States, it's quite sophisticated. It's far more sophisticated than you would see in many other countries, which actually have access to the outside. Or it could be on the same level. Obviously, a lot of it is secondhand. You know, they're listening to the outside. It's not so much experiential. For instance, you know, one of the very interesting issues that Iran increasingly is grappling with is that Iran, the revolution started with the idea that Israel is just an instrument of the United States, right? Like, that's the great Satan, this is the little Satan. But that strategically doesn't work anymore, right? Because, you know, the little Satan has eaten up the greater Satan, or is actually completely maneuvering the greater Satan. And you could say strategically, like, Iranians cannot address this fundamental issue that they cannot improve their relations with the United States at the same time as they are worsening their relationship with Israel. It's just not tenable. There are gaps like this. But I think the failure right now for them to actually be able to arrive at a deal is mostly a failure of policy. And it's not just a failure of understanding. Yes, there is a failure of understanding that Trump basically underestimated Iranians altogether. But it's actually is that each side has now is beholden now to a particular worldview. So, you know, Ali Khamenei had the view that you cannot trust the United States. They will never accept the revolution. They will always want to destroy it. But, you know, every time that he also gave in, the U.S. also proved that it has exactly the same view, which actually proved him right. So, you know, it was Qasem Soleimani who convinced them to help Iran help the U.S. in Afghanistan in 2001. The reward Iran got was to end up on the Axis of Evil list. Then he begrudgingly allowed Hassan Rouhani and Zarif to go through with the JCPOA. The result was that the U.S. basically decided that now that Iran has dismantled its program, we really don't want to have a deal, and we actually want to squeeze them even more, which means that it's not a question of understanding Iranians. It's a question that U.S. is beholden to the fact that we just don't want to talk to an adversary, right? Unless they come on their knees and they change.
3: So you talked about how during the Iran-Iraq war, the IRGC pushed for continuing the war into Iraq in order to establish kind of a deterrence. So now with this war, there's often, like, if you read U.S. newspapers, there's this, maybe Trump wants to end the war, but maybe the Iranians want to push on. And maybe for the IRGC to establish kind of a deterrence, they're not interested in ending the war, and they're willing to bleed more and sacrifice more in order to destroy the global economy so much that it will be impossible for the U.S. to think about doing this again.
1: So very quickly, there's going to be a new leadership in Iran, number one. So it's going to be a whole new decision-making. Secondly, you know, I think this war is going to be so big, so important to Iran, that it's going to transform the country and its mindset in important ways. On the issue of deterrence, I would say, I mean, that's the name of the game. I mean, the deterrence that Iran was counting on, which was its proxies, collapsed. And it has been very aggressively trying to find another way of defending itself. It went from defending itself from inside the Arab world to have to defend itself inside Iran itself. And I think there are three things that right now, what you hear them talk about deterrence. One is obviously missiles. That there's no way they're going to negotiate over that. The only reason Iran survived the 12-day war and survived today is missiles. And so to ask them to give up missiles is just like asking for a country to disarm itself. Although I was very intrigued that in the 15-point President Trump put forward, he said, well, only defensive missiles that they need, although that's open to interpretation, what's defensive, what's offensive. Secondly, I think the Iranians, much like what Larijani told Kissinger, now see the war itself as the biggest deterrence. In other words, we have to accept all the pain that we get, you know, our steelworks, our universities, destruction, etc., because we have to reach the level of pain for the global economy, for Europe, US, Israel, to a point where all options are not always on the table. Right? In other words, the war itself has to become unpalatable. This idea that it would be an easy war with Iran should be disabused. So not, again, that's not a scale that you can say when you've achieved that, but you hear that quite a bit. And the third is the Strait of Hormuz. I think Iran discovered in this war that its single biggest asset, strategic asset, is the Strait of Hormuz. I think they would be willing to give up the nuclear program in exchange for the Strait of Hormuz. If certain things like a political cover is there, that, you know, you have a right to enrichment, but you don't enrich, but so it doesn't look like they gave up. Because you hear them say this. They say the nuclear program, particularly the way Ali Khamenei managed it for 20 years, only brought Iran war and sanctions. The only things that have protected Iran are missiles and is now the Strait of Hormuz. So if they keep the Strait of Hormuz, they believe there won't be war on Iran because the Strait will be closed again, right? And so they're toying with these sets of things. I don't want to say it's all set, but it's the lessons when the war stops, it's the lessons that will be internalized that would then become their new military doctrine. And then on enrichment, yes, I do think that what they offered in Geneva was a de facto no enrichment. If you say we don't zero stockpile, you basically are saying even if we enrich, it would be immaterial. I think the right to enrichment is something that they will insist on. They will insist on that they have to have minimum rights that every signatory of NPT has, that they will not accept as a matter of principle for Iran to be treated as an exception case under international law, right? So what the German chancellor says, that international law doesn't apply to Iran, they won't accept that. I think everything about the Gulf has also changed. Its security has changed. Even if the Strait of Hormuz opens up, you know, it's not a given that its economies will return to where they were very quickly. I mean, the trust factor that the services economy, et cetera, was based on will take time to rebuild. Not all Gulf countries will actually react the same way, either on security issues or to Iran. Now, UAE in particular, I think, is an issue with Iran for a number of reasons. One is that the issue of the three islands is on the table and UAE has been agitating about it more. Secondly, Iran views that UAE and Bahrain are Israel's allies. The other ones are not. Even if they are, it's surreptitious, it's under the radar. But these countries are actually an axis with Israel, which makes them different from the other four. And then also the UAE has been much more aggressive in this war, but even in their view of both UAE and Bahrain helping Iran, helping the U.S. actually launch missiles, et cetera, against Iran. What I hear is that, you know, this new generation of IRGC that's come to the fore does not have the same economic interest in UAE that the previous one had. And secondly, they have already started going around UAE. And again, that's where the issue of China comes in. If there's a much, much larger economic relationship with China, the dependence on financial houses of UAE and oil brokers, et cetera, to sort of manage things would be different. I could see that Iran would continue to have a very difficult relationship with UAE after the war. But I think where it's a very dangerous thing for UAE because they're caught between a stone and a hard place. Clearly, they want to get rid of Iran and its chokehold on the Strait of Hormuz. But on the other hand, if the Islamic Republic survives, which for now looks like it will, and if they're in an antagonistic relationship with Iran, it is much more difficult for them to get their economies back because the continuous persistent threat would basically make it very difficult for to say that expats, direct foreign investment, that many of these things will go back. So, you know, they have to make a decision that either they want to quickly de-risk their economies, which means that they have to find a way not to prolong the conflict with Iran. And on the other hand, they also are under a lot of pressure from Iran more than the others. And as a result, they're reacting much more to Iran.
4: My question is, who do you believe, you personally believe, is on a higher moral ground? And what are the moral values that Iran is trying to protect versus what U.S. is trying to project on them?
1: What I would say is that there are certain rules that have been written in this war that are dangerous for the international community. In other words, like decapitation of heads of state. Yes, it's very easy to justify it in the West and say, well, it's Iran is a
4: reject on them.
1: What I would say is that there are certain rules that have been written in this war that are dangerous for the international community. In other words, like decapitation of heads of state. Yes, it's very easy to justify it in the West and say, well, it's Iran is a rogue state. It's a bad guy.

0: a conversation between the president of Brazil and the president of South Africa. And President Lula says that we should have a defense pact, because if we don't have a defense pact, both of us can get invaded. And by whom is obviously implicit. But that's the level of conversation that has not come out. And I think that the inclination for more and more countries to go nuclear, to create a deterrence against decapitation, is going to get more. And I think everybody's watching this war not in terms of just who has the moral high ground. That's easier for them to answer. They say it's an illegal war, it's being conducted illegally, and some of Iran's behavior, like closing the strait, et cetera, is also illegal. But I think the larger issue is, you know, the old order is dead. Very clearly it's dead. And so you're having increasingly rules of jungle being written around the country that is easy for the West to justify, but then these rules will become ubiquitous very quickly. Thank you.
1: You were just listening to Vali Nasr on the U.S. war on Iran, origins and consequences. He spoke at Princeton University in Princeton, New Jersey in early April. Vali Nasr is an Iranian-American award-winning scholar and author. 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Joe Ritchie is our general manager and editor. I'm David Barsamyan. 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

0: could see more of this process, because I think if people are going to live in a state that has a death penalty, they deserve to see as much of it as is possible so that they can judge it for what it is.
1: Stephen Hale, we thank you so much for being with us. We'll link to your articles in the Nashville Banner. Author of Death Row Welcomes You, Visiting Hours in the Shadow of the Execution Chamber, speaking to us from Nashville, Tennessee. That does it for our show. On Wednesday night, I'll be at the IFC Center, the theater here in New York City, with Chani Nicholas and Steal the Story, Please, director Tia Lesson. I'm Amy Goodman with Juan Gonzalez for another edition of Democracy Now!
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4: Welcome to Stop and Talk, a podcast about connection and building a more vibrant region together through creativity, health, and community. I'm Grant Oliphant, host of Stop and Talk. Thanks for joining us. Hi, Crystal.
5: Good day, Grant.
4: Good day, okay. So we've just had a very playful interview with Macedonia Arteaga, who is also one of our leaders in belonging, a recipient of that award from the Prebis Foundation, and a well-known and well-respected education and arts leader in San Diego who's done a lot of work around restorative justice. Very cool human, and a fun interview, which may be why you decided to greet me that way.
5: You know, when I first met Macedonio, you can tell he's a joker, but there's a healing in his comedy. And when you first introduced me to him, I was very curious about that. But I appreciate his lightheartedness is able to bring you into serious issues in a very different and safe, comfortable way.
4: It's such a good point. He is a comedian, and that's part of his entire story. But he uses comedy, you're right, actually, as I think about it, to help us get comfortable with difficult issues. And people will see that in this interview. I think a lot. Yeah.
5: Well, and his passion, whether it's for young people or, you know, I know in the interview it'll come up that, you know, he has family tied to healers, medicine men, things like that. So I'm just also interested to learn about indigenous culture from him.
4: Yeah, this interview weaves together elements of magic, of spirituality, of comedy, and of truth telling around issues that he sees in the community in a way that I think is really powerful. You know, he clearly cares and has made a focus of his work, in fact, how we navigate an increasingly dislocating society by telling stories, and how we find our identity, regain our identity, which is often lost because of the way in which modern society strips it away. And I think that's a powerful part of the way he approaches his work. And it also informs how he thinks about healing trauma and helping society and young people heal trauma. And ultimately, it guides him to have a kind of worldview about how we reconnect with each other. There's a lot of power here, but to your point, a lot of lightheartedness along the way.
5: Yeah. And who better to work with our youth and guide them. I know he's partnered with the San Diego Unified School District and other school districts to really make sure that youth feel seen, and he can help them through humor, but also it seems like through a brother kind of dad relationship, help them believe in themselves and get through school. You know, I think that is profound. He's going to have a legacy of students who have graduated because he cared about them.
4: That's right. You know, you will hear him, people will hear him in this interview talk about boys, because he has worked with boys in particular and young men, and he talks about his work with boys in men's circles. But he also talks about working across genders with youth. And actually, one of the funniest stories he tells is about how a young woman greeted him at one point, and you'll hear that story. But what it expresses is he sees the need to meet people where they are, and he sees the ways in which they, special groups, may need to hear themselves reflected back in ways that maybe don't work for other groups. But how through that process he can knit people back together, and how we collectively can knit people back together. Again, a lot of power in just a very thoughtful but also loving approach.
5: Shall we jump in?
4: Why don't we do it? It's I think he can say it better than we can.
5: Here we go.
4: Macedonio, welcome. Thank you for coming by to stop and talk with me.
6: Thank you.
4: So I want to start off, you and I have a lot of ground to cover. You're one of the people I've gotten to know best since I arrived in San Diego. And there are a lot of things I want to talk about, but I want to start with just what's got you excited right now.
6: Maybe 3 weeks ago, we just finished our 25th anniversary of our gathering of it's a rites of passage for men in general, whether they're really small or they're older or they're, you know, adolescents or even older men. I'm still kind of on a high from that. Mm. It hasn't worn off, the fact that we got to be away for 3 days and just no cell phones, and hearing the men going through a lot of pain, but also a lot of healing at the same exact time. It doesn't wear off in 3 weeks. So I'm still kind of on a high from that. And the fact that I was in La Paz, Mexico. I shouldn't say Mexico. My wife's going to get mad. Why do you say Mexico? Oh, sorry. With my little brother, who retired at 49, and he has a boat over there, and all I did was swim every day. So it helps you to stay.
4: You got some restoration yourself.
6: Exactly. Yeah.
4: So let's talk about the men's circle and why you do it.
6: Well,
4: and I should, by the way, I should disclose that I had the privilege of being there on the opening night with you at the reservation where you were doing it. And it was an extraordinary opening with the group of men gathered around the fire, and they went through a rite of just introducing themselves and talking a little bit about what they hoped to accomplish while they were there. And there were a bunch of folks there, but we managed to make that process last until 1:30 in the morning, as I recall. But let's talk about why something like that is important and necessary in today's world.
6: Well, I'll probably cry. This is the good thing. No one's going to see the tears coming down my eyes. But when you think about the way our society is structured, whether you're in education or in business, or there's not a real time for you to reflect and slow down. It's all about just going and going and going and going and going and going. And as a man or as a woman, as anybody in this society, you know, I think about administrators or teachers and how difficult it is just to slow down, period, when you're at work. It's almost impossible, right? Like, teachers been in the same school for 15 years and they don't even know the teacher next door to them or know anything about them. So I almost want to say that happens in a lot of workplaces in our society today. And but for men, it's difficult to slow down you know, what they refer to as toxic masculinity. It's like, oh, we have to work. We have to do this for the family. We have to put the family first. At least that's how I was raised, right? The family, the family, the family. But where's that little space for you as a man to reflect and slow down and connect to other men, right? Which might be a whole nother issue, period. So it's so layered and it's so needed. So it was, this isn't something we just started. This has been happening for thousands of years here on this continent. And it still happens with the Huichol people, which is the tribe that my wife comes from, where they go on a pilgrimage to get peyote for the community. The men literally go on this pilgrimage, but before you leave on the pilgrimage, you have to have this ceremony with the men that you're going on the pilgrimage with, because as weird as it sounds, but the peyotes like are relative, right? So when you're going to go and bring that relative back to the community, you as a man need to be, I don't even know what the right word is, not as clean as possible or pure. It's kind of those weird words that I don't like to use, but you just have to be conscious of yourself. That's probably a better way to put it.
4: Well, let's spend a minute there, because I think it's important that we take a side path for a moment to talk about your background and how you came to do this work. And then we're going to come back to the work itself and the circle. But you have a very interesting background. You mentioned your wife and the tribe that she comes from. But tell us about yourself.
6: So I was actually born in Michoacán, Mexico. I'm a descendant of what is referred to as the Purépecha tribe. That I also have African blood from my father on my father's side and Purépecha blood on both sides of my family. I migrated over here when I was 5 years old to the United States. So for many years, I'd go back and forth, right? Just like the town where I'm from in Michoacán, the butterflies migrate there from Canada, right?
4: Right.
6: And we're no different than the butterflies. We just migrate like they do for thousands of years. So to us, migrating, these migrations is not something that's new. We just happen to be humans doing it instead of butterflies doing it. Yeah, I think I answered your question. That's just a little bit about...
4: I think, and actually what I hadn't thought about, it's powerful, by the way, is the notion of human migration and how there's a whole history that predates the borders that we've set in place and the walls that we've built and patterns that we've disrupted. So subject of another podcast,
6: but
4: an interesting aspect of the history that you carry in you. You and I have had some funny conversations, actually, about the way philanthropy talks about things. So I'll give you a couple of examples. Mm-hmm. We've talked about creative youth development, which is the intersection of creativity and working with youth on integrating a sense of expression, voice, and purpose into how they think about themselves in the world. And your comment to me was, we've been doing that for thousands of years. We just never thought to call it creative youth development before. Similarly with trauma healing.
6: Yes.
4: And this brings us back to the circle that we opened with. You've talked about how these are ancient practices that are being made new again by the failures that we're seeing in our current systems to figure out how to deal with trauma and mental health and healing. Around that circle at the recent anniversary convening that you had were, if I recall correctly, there were lawyers there. There were people in high-profile jobs. There were former gang members. Mm-hmm. There were people still struggling with addiction. There were people still struggling with issues around their own criminal justice records and their lives. And every story was present and welcome around that circle. Why is that powerful? And why is that practice persisted for thousands of years? And why is it becoming relevant for us again?
6: You know, I was thinking about something a young man told me once, and he was like in ninth grade, and he blew my mind away. We were sitting in a circle, and he says, this is a collective sermon. And I was like, dang, that's deep, dude. I never thought about that. A ninth grader, right?
7: Yeah.
6: Just blew my mind away because I never thought about it that way, I guess, for a larger audience to understand it, right? When we go to, you know, people go to church and they listen to one person, right? Whether it's a male or female that's up there and he's reading something. And that's the sermon for the day, right, for the hour. Well, we don't have that. It's a collective. It's a collective of men expressing themselves. And it's not a time for me to say, oh, Grant, well, let me talk to you about your issues. It's not that. I'm not there to solve your issues, right? The circle, the energy that flows in there, well, it's going to guide you. It's going to help you. Without me, I'm not the know-it-all. We have elders there, but they don't know it all, and they know that. So they allow the energy of the whole circle of the collective to start doing the healing. And if you step away, you can actually see the energy as it moves through the men, right? You can literally see it, and it's real, and you don't need another human to guide it. But what you do need is the collective, and you do need nature. When you were talking about, Grant, you said it so perfectly, it's like that first night we introduce ourselves. And it's not just introducing ourselves to each other. We're also introducing ourselves to all the elements that are there, the fire, the rocks. And I know sometimes I even hear myself, you know, I'm college educated and I've still been colonized. So I still see the world. So I struggle because, you know, these two worlds are constantly like fighting in front of me.
7: Right.
6: But we're introducing ourselves to all the elements, the owls that are there, the coyotes that were there, the family of deer that welcomed us at the beginning, the turkeys that walked around in the morning. They walked around when we closed the ceremony. They walked around when we opened the ceremony.
4: You are listening to KNSJ 89.1 FM.
6: Well, there's many, many words in different native languages, which means all my relations, right? So that night, we are connecting ourselves to all of our relations. That's where the healing starts, right? When you could feel that connection to all the elements, to everybody, to everything around you. And it's just not one person trying to solve everything and tell you how to do things.
4: Yeah. It's interesting because, well, there's so much in that, but you caught yourself for a moment and felt like you almost had to apologize for what you were saying in the context of the culture in which we swim, which doesn't allow much room for that sort of connectivity and frankly, magic. And I really appreciate the honesty of that, by the way, that you would struggle with that out loud. But I know that a big part of your work has become thinking about how you perpetuate culture in the context of a dominant culture that belittles your traditions or dismisses your traditions or makes them irrelevant. How are you thinking about that now?
6: Well, you know that I was diagnosed with cancer in March. And, you know, I had a fun little 13 centimeter tumor removed from above my hip. And as I sat there laying in that table before they did surgery on me, you don't know what's going to happen. You know, I mean, people die from surgeries all the time. It could be a simple surgery. Now they're cutting you open to get this
4: cancer,
6: pretty big tumor out. You know, and I know because it happened with my mom. They like cut her open. They're like, oh, no, now it's going to spread through her body. I mean, she died the same age as me of cancer. Mm. So you got to imagine all the stuff going through your head. You're like, you're not fighting like monsters anymore. You're fighting like everything,
4: right.
6: Everything.
4: Right.
6: And, you know, as I was laying there, I was thinking, man, what's going to happen if I don't make it through here? Like, is this going to continue, right? What we've reintroduced and all the young, the boys that grew up in this, the young men that started in seventh grade and they're still part of the circle and they're in their, you know, early 40s, what's going to happen? And that's when it kind of hit me that whatever's out there in the universe, I don't know what people want to call it, whatever you want to call it, had given me all the tools to do what I needed to do. And if it was my time, it was my time, and that everything was going to continue because it's always been a circle. Yeah, I'm the charismatic, good-looking, funny guy. We all know that. We know that.
4: This is a podcast. Yeah, remember
6: this is
4: that.
6: A podcast. Oh, nobody can see me. Right. Well, they're missing out. But that was a joke, by the way, folks. So you realize that the work that's been done, it's going to continue. Mm-hmm. It's going to continue. We're on Kumeyaay land. We're on a reservation. We've collaborated with that reservation for many years. And the first thing they said when I was sick, they're like, Masa, it doesn't matter what happens to you. We know you're going to be fine, but we still want this to continue on our land right here on this reservation. You know, so you've planted some seeds and now the trees are growing. The trees are giving you fruit already.
4: It's beautiful.
6: And, you know, trees, like you get to a certain point, really don't have to water them anymore.
4: Right.
6: Because they've already rooted themselves, and you give them a little bit of water and they're going to give you fruit every year. So I feel we're there. It feels good to say that. I feel a little relieved that, yeah, we're there.
4: So from the perspective of San Diego, which sits on Kumeyaay land and is at the intersection of nations, mm-hmm. And has this culture that is vibrant and alive with that, why is your notion of perpetuating culture important to the rest of San Diego? Why should people in the quote unquote dominant culture care about elevating this and celebrating it as part of who we are?
6: I think it's looking at the benefits of something just came to mind right now. Oaxaca. I don't know if you've ever been to Oaxaca in Mexico. There's a lot of Zapotec and Mixteco indigenous people, and they still have their traditional food, not food that was brought over here by Europeans. I'm talking like traditional, no chicken, no pork. And you eat this food and you're like, oh my God, where has this food been all my life? Right. And it's just, it's not what you think of when you think of Mexican food. It transcends Mexican food because it's real traditional. So my point is, I can't imagine the world not having that food, right? And what it does when it goes in your mouth and the health benefits. And so I'm trying to connect that to culture, right? Just in San Diego, because this is part of a national movement. It's not just us in San Diego. We have the largest circle in the national movement. We are the largest, but if you think about the wonderful flavors that our group has created, and, you know, why would you not want something like this to grow?
4: Mm-hmm.
6: Right? Like just this last week, I talked to this young man, and I won't say any names, but because of COVID, there was a lot of violence in our communities, a lot of violence, because now you're talking about young people who really aren't in school. They're just running the streets. Their parents are trying to survive. Some of their parents are dying. Some of their parents are being deported, right? They're in our neighborhoods and they don't have the ability to just grab a surfboard and go surf to the beach. You know, they don't know what that is. So they get into violence, they get into problems, and the violence rate increased. You know, one of the two guys at that gathering, I didn't tell you this story, they were rival gang members.
4: I didn't know that.
6: They had just killed his nephew. Right? They just killed his nephew. And I mean, he's part of my family too, right? And they just killed him. And here's two rival gang members like sitting in a circle together. I mean, the guy knew that it wasn't him that killed him, but he also knew
4: he was part of that gang.
6: He was part of that gang.
4: Wow.
6: And he came up to me, he goes, Masi, I've had to keep telling myself, it's not him. He didn't do it. And he goes, the crazy thing, bro, is that I ended up being in the sweat lodge right next to him in the ceremony. So the sweat lodge, for those of you that are just really quick, it's only like 20, 25 guys fit in there at the most. Gets about 200 degrees in there, and you can barely see your hand because it's pitch dark. They bring these hot rocks in there, and we sing our traditional songs and it's continue healing. So he sat right next to him. Out of all these men, we had four sweat lodges, right? They're all going to different places. And he's like, oh, I want to make sure I don't sweat with that fool, right? You know? And what happens? He goes, I didn't even see him come in.
7: Wow.
6: Sat right next to me. And he came out. We all have to shake hands. We all have to hug afterwards, right? He did. And he's like, I let it go. You know, it wasn't him.
7: Wow.
6: You know, and so why wouldn't our society want more of those flavors that are being created there? Right.
7: Yeah.
6: Why wouldn't we?
7: Yeah.
6: We're not there. We're not trying to overthrow, you know, the government or anything. We're just trying to heal, man.
7: Yeah.
6: That's it. Period.
4: Well, and this is, I want to connect this to a part of your work that you don't talk a lot about, but a big part of who you've been over the last few decades is, in a sense, an educator working in the public school system on alternative methods of healing trauma.
6: Yes.
4: And I know you feel that work is deeply taxing, but you approach this from your cultural perspective, that work from your cultural perspective. And what did you learn from working inside a big bureaucracy in the traditional system about bringing that perspective to the work you did with young people?
6: So to give it language, that several years ago, they came up with something called restorative practice.
7: Right.
6: They introduced it into our district. And essentially, that is literally what I just described in terms of what we do in ceremony, right? So now we had to do this in a mainstream school in the sixth largest district in the United States, which is San Diego Unified, right? And the resistance from administrators, from teachers, from the community. Why? Because we didn't want to, our goal was not to suspend young people. The goal was to love young people.
7: Mm-hmm.
6: And by no means, and I'm saying it's the teachers or the administrator's fault. We're talking about human beings, adults that are already in an incredibly oppressive system. And now they're being asked to be forgiving and loving, which you would think, like, as an educator, you kind of already have that. But it's not the humans, it's the system. Mm. It's like you're in a system where you're getting punched in the face every day, you know, not literally, right, figuratively. And then they're saying, oh, be forgiving, be forgiving, be forgiving. When the administrator doesn't even have time to really have a real conversation with the teacher. A teacher doesn't even have real time to even talk to the next teacher, right?
7: Mm.
6: But if a kid gets a little crazy with you, you need to learn to be forgiving and build relationships with them. I get it. And it's not an attack on any human being. Because human beings are only going to function according to the systems that they're operating from, period. Right? If they can't be outside of it, it's impossible.
7: Right.
6: I'm outside of it, but I'm inside of it, but I'm outside of it. Right?
7: Yeah.
6: So that gives me the ability to see from the outside what's happening inside.
7: Mm.
6: So when we started this work, it's I'm not going to lie, it has been difficult, but then we've had a lot of success in healing young people, at teaching other adults to see other adults differently. I'll give you a quick, super quick story. I had this young woman who just sent me a message not that long ago. She wanted me to go to her graduation at like 1 hour before the graduation. I was like, oh, it's a little too close, you know, but So this young girl, me and my coworker JC, every time we went out to lunch, we'd go to lunch after the students went to lunch, and we'd go out in the community. We did it on purpose too, as part of my job, just to kind of roll around community in Southeast. And I would notice these two girls. I was like, these girls are ditching. Every time we've come out here, we've seen them, right? So I said, I'm going to see if I could find who these girls are. And I happened to see them the following week, second period. I see them walking. I say, hey, what's up, girl? Not much. I say, hey, come here, I'll talk to you. Anyway, talk to them. I said, you know, I've noticed that you're never in your fourth period or your fifth period. And, you know, we start talking. And I said, you know, I'm going to have to call your parents because I look at their records. They're missing school, this, and that. Long story short, I get to know them. I find out all their trauma, all their pain, everything going on in their lives. And I said, okay, this one time, I'm not going to call your parents. Me and you are going to work together. I'm going to start going to all of your classes every day from now on until you get, no, you won't, fool. You won't do that, fool. Oh, yes, I am, right? So that's just the way kids talk. And again, I don't mind if they call me that. It has nothing to do with me, right? Now, this is lesson number one. The moment you start abusing your power as an adult, you've already lost the child, the student, that, you know, because I don't have to correct them. There's no reason for me to correct them. That doesn't make any sense to me. They're not going to change because Macedonio's correcting them. Who the hell is he?
7: Right.
6: Right?
7: Right.
6: So all right, we start talking, you start coming to school. I won't call your parent this time. We cut a deal, right? Well, next day rolls around, third period, they call me. Mr. Chuck, can you come up here? Young girl's getting high in front of the class.
7: Oh, my God.
6: Right? I'm like, what? So they bring her down to me. She's like, I'm like, what are you doing? She's like, you told me to come to school. I said, I know I told you to come to school. We made a deal. I said, but I didn't say get high in school. And she looks at me. She's like, I'm not high, fool. You're high. And I just started laughing. And I was like, all right, you're going to stay with me for 2 days. Every period, you're going to come here and look at your homework. We're going to get to know each other. There, she kept her word. 2 days, right? Helping her with her homework and she's starting to understand. Oh, I get this now, fool. She's starting to actually like it. For 2 days, she spends 2 days with me.
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6: The third day, she leaves and she starts making up a lot of her work, right? And she's walking out the door. I said, hey, I said, how do you feel that we didn't suspend you? And she looked at me and she says, you care, fool. Those were her words. Mm. She said, you care, fool.
7: That's powerful.
6: Right? And I mean, I do trainings, not just with their district, but, you know, other agencies that train them. And I always tell them that story. And I even had one, a charter school, they made a t-shirt that says, you care, fool. Right? But what does that tell you?
7: Mm-hmm.
6: What does that tell you? Like, I said, well, what would have happened if it would have suspended you? And she just looked at me and she's like, that means you fucking don't care. And I was like, really? But you're the one that got high, right? I was just kind of.
7: Right, right.
6: And she's like, no. That's all she said was no. And I've asked so many kids the same. I do it on purpose. And then I sit down with the adults and say, look, I built something with her. Now, if I continue to destroy something with her, not only is it going to destroy your classroom, but it's going to destroy your relationship with her. She'll never come back here again. We'll lose her.
7: Mm-hmm.
6: We'll lose her to the streets. So that's just one example, which is very difficult, again, for a lot of adults to do. Why? Because for so many years, all of us, all three of us right here in this room, were socialized and taught that suspension is what works.
7: Yeah, yeah.
6: Got to suspend them. Got to suspend them.
7: Well, just her phrase, which, you know, under different circumstances, you wouldn't think of as praise, you careful.
6: Yeah.
7: You know, most of us would be upset and offended and, you know. I remember when I went to school, you know.
6: Yeah.
7: But powerful in the circumstances that you're describing. You mentioned Southeast San Diego and a lot of your work has been done in that neighborhood or set of neighborhoods. And I just want to touch on that for a moment too. And I think what I want to raise, Macedonio, is as we've talked about your work there, you've talked about the role of indigenous wisdom, obviously, but also the role of doing this trauma work.
6: Mm-hmm.
7: The role of giving young people voice, the role of art and expression, all of that has been part of your practice. How has that come together in Southeast, and why has it been important in those neighborhoods?
6: So a lot of those young people, and it's not a stereotype, it's a reality, because we know data and or data, however you say it, shows us that there's a lot of trauma in those neighborhoods, right? There's a lot of poverty. There's a lot of issues that you're not going to see in other schools that have privilege, the privilege of having two parents, the privilege of having money and all that fun stuff, right? You're talking about kids that, it always blows me away. This will give you a really good example. So these kids come from a home where their breakfast starts as cereal, which is sugar, right? And they come to school loaded with sugar. That's if they have cereal that morning. And some of them have been sleeping in the living room. They don't have their own bedroom. Mm-hmm. You know, you're just talking about these like almost like third world conditions that these young people are coming to school with. But we have these certain expectations of them that they have to function at a certain level when they're not giving that opportunity, which is extremely difficult to function at that level, right? So one thing that we've done with the arts is have them tell their story, right? Tell their story through theater, through writing. And it sounds crazy, right? It sounds so crazy, like, well, everybody does that. Well, it's not true. Not everybody does that, because what happens is if they do theater, the schools that do have theater departments, they're going to perform a classic, right? Until maybe 4 years ago, it was something written by a white male, right? They were just perpetuating the same thing. And who was being casted on it? We kind of know who was being casted in it, right? And it wasn't the black and brown children. Mm-hmm. And what we do is we go and work with the teacher and start teaching the young people how to write just their own story, period. But now we also have to work with the teacher to make sure that the young people are being allowed to express themselves exactly how they want to express themselves, right? It's like, oh, I want you to write, Grant, but don't write this, Grant. Yeah. No, Grant, don't write that. Mm-hmm. Don't do that. I mean, just me doing this to you, how do you feel right now?
7: Yeah, trapped.
6: Yeah. You're like, well, I said, get the
7: right.
6: shit with you then, dude.
7: We're cutting you. We're turning off your mic.
6: Yeah, exactly. Right. So young people have the opportunity to actually write from their genuine perspective. It takes a while, though. It takes a while.
7: Yeah.
6: And once they start writing, everybody can write because everybody can talk. So you just write what you say. Everybody's a storyteller. Once they feel that comfort. It takes a while. I'm not going to lie. It does take a while. And there's a lot of restorative things that have to happen for them to get to tell their stories. But it gets to the point where they perform in front of the school, in front of the audience, in front of the community, and they're telling their stories in a creative way. Some may do it just through a rap. Some might do it through a little video they make or a little TikTok thing. But they all have a story. I know that sounds real simple.
7: Simple or not, I think people underestimate the power of that when it comes to each of us feeling the need to be able to express ourselves. And there's a lot of research on why that's important. And a lot of creativity comes from these places of pain that you're describing. What's the most powerful example of that that you've seen?
6: Well, with theater, I've seen so many, right? I mean, there's so many, but I think when any human being, it doesn't matter who you are or what religion or what faith or when you hear other humans' stories, we can all relate to them somehow, some way. It's just human nature. Whether you're a millionaire and you're a millionaire, they go through the same issues that we do if you're not a millionaire. They're still human. They still feel pain. They still feel sorrow. They still feel this. But I think, I mean, there's so many stories. But what I think has been exciting is like right there by Hoover, the City Heights area, which is right next to Southeast, right? It's one of the most diverse places in the United States, right? Over 60-something languages are spoken right there in Hoover, maybe even more. We went in there and we had young people. They didn't know they were going to be acting on stage. They didn't know. We just went and worked with the English class there for a whole year. I majored in ethnic studies from UCSD, but I tell people that the best ethnic studies course I ever took was in that community. And I didn't teach it. I helped facilitate it, which is a big difference.
7: Right.
6: Because zero wisdom came from me there. Right. I may have trained like the teaching artists on how to help these young people do this, but the stories came from them. They facilitated the best ethnic studies course ever. And it was so diverse. You heard about the Vietnamese. This young woman told the story that her father fought against the U.S. government. And the story she told was just like, wow, like educated all of us on it.
7: Right.
6: On his perspective and why he was resisting the U.S. Like, when are you going to hear that from a young person? That's power right there.
7: Yeah.
6: And the fact that she got to express it and teach the whole community that story, right? Like, there's Latinos in the audience and there's African-Americans in there, and they didn't know anything about that. That's just one of the stories of like all these young people, and they perform them. They get props. We collaborate. That one we collaborated with the San Diego Opera.
7: Mm.
6: And it was just, even that night when the audience showed up, the principal came up to me and he goes, "Hey, Mas," he goes, "how'd you guys do this?" I said, "What?" He goes, "How'd you get so many people here? We've never had this many people for a performance." And I said, "Well, let me ask you a question. Why haven't you?" And he said, "Well, we send out flyers and emails." I said, "Okay, that's exactly why you don't get them." I said, "You know what we did? I called every single parent. I called them by phone. And if they didn't answer, we wrote down, didn't answer, let's call them back. We called every parent by phone. Some of them didn't have the phone. We went to their doors and knocked on the door. Hey, you know, your son's going to be performing." And they're like, "Well, my son didn't tell me." "Well, I know, because that's how high school kids are." Right. Come on.
7: So you got everybody to show up that way. Amazing.
6: Why? Because we know the community,
7: yeah.
6: Right? Who's going to read a flyer? Who's going to read an email? It's in our neighborhood. It's like, come on, dude. That's like 2% of our population that's going to open up an email. Right? It sounds
7: well,
6: like.
7: It's every neighborhood these days.
6: Well, yeah, probably.
7: Increasingly so. You know, Macedonia, one of the things that we haven't touched on much, and it's just part of your personality that comes out as someone gets to know you, but you're also a prankster and a jokester. And, you know, to use the language you and I have talked about from your tradition, coyote lives in you.
6: Yes.
7: and you employ comedy all the time in your work. Why is comedy important?
6: So when I was growing up, I would ask our elders, how come the people that run our ceremonies are always funny, right? I would always wonder that. I was like, why are the people that run our ceremonies, our healing ceremonies, always funny? And they said, well, because they have to balance the energy.
7: Mm.
6: And I was like, I never thought, well, I'm learning, right? I never thought about it. They said, yes. So they're facilitating all this trauma and pain, so they have to learn to balance it. And what happens when you laugh? I mean, I don't know if they've done studies, but I could tell you right now, your major organs love to laugh.
7: Mm-hmm.
6: You could feel them. And laughing is, it's healing, man.
7: Mm-hmm.
6: It's I always tell people, look, I guarantee you, if you're going to spend an hour with me, you're going to laugh most of it. Right? Because I'm stupid. I just say stupid. All the time, right?
7: I've been on your best behavior.
6: Yeah, I've been really good
7: for this.
6: Yeah,
7: for the show. Yeah,
6: but even like, I mean, honestly, being a human is—it's a funny thing. How can we take ourselves seriously as a species? We haven't been here that long,
7: right?
6: We claim to have all this wisdom, all this knowledge. Dude, I don't even know how much longer we're going to be here. All this wisdom and knowledge, we're destroying ourselves, our ability to be here on this planet. Mm. How could you not laugh at that, right?
7: Right.
6: It's
7: right.
6: Comedy. We humans are the funniest little creatures. bears probably, I know bears look at us and they go, man, those people are stupid, right? They do. The coyote does. He's like, hey, I just read something I wrote the other day when I was out on an island over there in Baja, and I was going to the middle of nowhere. I was on the island with three other guys. We went on this road trip and to get away, and right, we're on this island. There's just nobody there but us. And I'm sitting there going to the bathroom, and this coyote comes up, and I couldn't move because he's right in front of me. So I had to just wait and just stare at him. And whether people want to believe it or not, these animals talk, right? We started having a little conversation, and then he started laughing. And I said, I asked him why he was laughing at me. And he said, we're going to be here when you're long gone. And I just kind of looked at him and I said, you're right, fool. And he laughed. And he left, right?
7: Yeah, yeah.
6: They know more than we do, but we think we're like the superior, like, you know, race or whatever the hell we think we are. But it's comedy. It's really funny. The men we used to have, like, we just mess around with, like, if it was your first year at the gathering, we'd check your permission slip from your wife or your significant other or your partner. You know, we'd see if you had a signed permission slip, and we'd even check to see if it was forged or something. You know what I mean? Or, just to mess around. But I got the humor from my father, who always taught me to laugh all the time. And my father just passed away in September. And the last thing he said to me as a human, I've talked to him twice since he's crossed over to the spirit world, just quick little conversation, super quick. But he was still alive. We pretty much knew he wasn't going to make it for the night. We knew it was happening to him physically, I was there by myself, and I was walking out of the hospital, and he goes, hijo. He goes, son. And I turn around. I said, ¿qué, papi? I said, what, dad? And he goes, bañate, cabrón. It means take a shower, you little you know?
7: those were his last words.
6: Those were my dad's last words in person to me.
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6: And I turned around, I looked at him, and I said, I'll think about it, Dad. It's like, so, I mean, he knew he was going to cross over too, right? And so he went out laughing. My dad was not going to go out any other way. Yeah. And I'm the same way. If I have an opportunity, I'm going to go out laughing, because it's been a fun ride, man. And why take yourself so seriously, man? We're only here for a little bit. Period. I don't care who you are. We're here for a little bit. Like that. You know it. You had a child, all of a sudden your kid's off to college. You're like, what the hell happened?
7: Right.
6: I was changing his diaper yesterday. Yeah. Right?
7: That is absolutely the truth.
6: The greatest illusion in the world is time, man. That we have a lot of it. Yeah. I don't want to get too philosophical, but yeah.
7: Well, we've done that. we've done that already. Yeah. So... I think it's probably time for us to wrap this up.
6: Speaking of time, that was well done.
7: But this is great, Macedonio. As always, I love talking with you. And I guess before we stop, I do want to ask if is there anything you wish, you know, this podcast is for people who care about San Diego, who care about philanthropy, who care about changing our society. Who knows who will be listening, but what do you want them to know?
6: I would love for different sectors of our society to make time to genuinely help people heal. You know, to slow down that rat race. Every human wants to be heard. Every human wants to be seen. Every human wants to feel like they belong. It's the most basic human need. I always tell people the most basic human need. My niece is pregnant right now. She's going to have a baby any day now. And the baby's already kicking her, right? And she's already acknowledging the baby. Mm. There's already acknowledgement happening before the baby's even born. Mm. Her little hands, or my great niece's little hands, or the father's little hands. There's already that acknowledgement, right? The baby's already being seen. we've lost that. We've lost that. We're just running around. I don't know what we're trying to do in our society. If we're not doing that, we're not living at the core of what it is to be a human being. We're just chasing money to make more money.
7: Well, I love that idea of that image, first of all, of acknowledgement that begins before we're born and how much we need that in an ongoing way, that touch and connectivity. What you've shared with us is about storytelling and opening up to that world of connection. I just really appreciate you coming by and talking about all of this with me. Thank you.
6: Thank you.
7: All right, Crystal. You care, fool. How do we top that?
5: You can't top that. I mean, I'm just waiting for his movie, his biopic of his life. So
7: I mentioned at the top that you know, that was an epithet thrown at him by a young person, a young woman that he'd done some work with, and I think what that story really relates is, you know, the power of caring when working with anyone, let alone young people. But so much of what he talked about with us was how we demonstrate caring and how we can model caring and how we can engage in caring, supportive relationships that help people move past trauma.
5: Yeah, and it I know it's been taxing on him to serve in those roles and heal people and bring humor and faith in others. But the more I listen to him, the more I'm like, can we just have a Macedonio in every area, whether it's the jails or homelessness? Like, there's just something like the restorative justice piece, the jargon for how do we treat people like humans when we heal them or when we help heal them. I just think there's so much to take from Macedonio's toolbox.
7: Yeah. One of the stories that blew me away was the story he shared of the young man who ended up not only in a men's circle group with a relative of somebody who had killed a man near and dear to him, but how he ended up sitting next to him inside a sweat lodge. And that could have ended badly in so many different ways. What Macedonio chose to do was trust the process, and what that young man chose to do was trust the process. And it ended up being powerfully healing. And what I took away from that was a story we hear so much in this work, the curative power of adjacency and of sitting alongside people that we may not agree with or may have a profound difference with, and finding some space to connect with them. I think that took an extraordinary amount of restraint on that young man's part. It also took a lot of wisdom on Macedonio's part, and it does express what is possible when people look past their differences.
5: Yeah, what I heard and what he said and the conversation you had with him is really, it's back to the basics, right? We're taking the time to be in that moment, to see the other human, and then trust that process or the leadership of it. I think people trust Macedonio so deeply that it does allow for transformation or connection or healing to really happen.
7: Yeah, you know, life invariably throws us into circumstances where we can't predict what's going to come our way. And young people encountering this can encounter it in just as extreme ways as adults, maybe with fewer tools to navigate that because they haven't lived as long and seen enough to experience the various ways in which they can respond. I think part of what Macedonio does is help people arm themselves with a whole set of alternative responses to the typical fight, flight, freeze, or flock, which I think are the four typical responses that we see people when we're responding from our reptilian brain. And, you know, what I find fascinating is how easily the facility with which he dips into spirituality and even into what may feel like magic from the perspective of somebody who doesn't come from his tradition. But the way his ability to just talk about magic and talk about visions and talk about the universe responding in ways that are ready for us if we can see them. I think that's extraordinary, and it's maybe uneasy in our culture because our culture isn't comfortable with things that aren't scientific or from a different religion or a different spiritual tradition. And yet it has huge effect. That's extraordinary. And it's maybe uneasy in our culture because our culture isn't comfortable with things that aren't scientific or from a different religion or a different spiritual tradition. And yet it has huge effect in the work that he does.

0: And part of that work has led me to believe absolutely in many of the same spiritual traditions that he knows so well, and to believe in the wisdom of them. Whether you call it magic or a higher wisdom or just the way the universe and karma and fate work, you know, people have alternative explanations. But I know for me, it is absolutely true that I believe that there is a higher wisdom in the universe that appears in our lives in ways that seem bizarre sometimes. And being open to that, I think, is an important part of being a human being in this world that we're operating in. And I'm so for me, it was very comfortable. I recognize that that feels woo-woo and odd for other people, and maybe not where they are.
1: No, I think post-pandemic, I feel like for a lot of us, it's like, hey, you know what works is really what works for people, yeah. What people connect with. And you had shared with me before Macedonio came in the idea that you went to the healing circle with him. And I imagine, not being a guy, not being a man in that circle, that there's also a magic in all of that. Can you share your experience?
0: Well, you know, I think the extraordinary thing about that, thank you for asking that, because sometimes we go looking for a higher power, and the higher power is as simple as community. You know, the higher power that can heal us is as simple as the group of people with whom you have connection. So what I saw happen in the healing circle that I participated in, actually a couple of them now, is just the magic of people saying who they were, who their people were, so where they came from, the tradition that they came from, what their, you know, who in their family was near and dear to them, laying that out for the benefit of the crowd, and then throwing all of that into the fire as an expression of gratitude, that combination of honoring where you come from with ritual and then connection with the larger group was transformative for the members of that group. And it allowed them to talk about issues that otherwise they wouldn't have felt comfortable talking about. I've seen that happen so many times in community. And the healing circle is just a really beautiful example of it.
1: I love that, the willingness to be vulnerable and safe in a different way. And I also, one of the things I walk away from your interview with Mase hearing is, we can heal by healing one another. And there's a lot of peace in that, and a peace in leaving our homes, being out in the world and connecting with
0: people. There really is. I feel like we would be remiss, though, to end on that serious, somber note in an interview with Macedonio, sure. Because comedy matters so much to him. And I think it is important to acknowledge he sees the humor in the world. Even when he was recently battling cancer, even as he has navigated some really strange reversals in life, he jokes about it constantly. He jokes about the way the universe works. He jokes with young people. He jokes with older people. He finds the humor, and that is a source of sustenance and strength for him too. And I think there's magic in that as well.
1: I 100% agree. It took me about 35 years to realize that my dad was funny.
0: Well, nobody ever likes to acknowledge that.
1: But like, I think Macedonio and just even some other folks that the foundation works with, humor has really been something, again, after the pandemic. I think we all want to be able to laugh at ourselves, laugh at others, and just, it's not the laugh of meanness. It's the laugh of just like joy or healing or calm. And so he definitely changed the way I think, as a result of your conversation.
0: Way. And I think genuinely wise people never take themselves too seriously.
1: Totally.
0: So something to remember, yeah. And a really powerful episode. Thank you.
1: Thank you.
0: Thanks for listening. 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Stop and Talk is a project of the Conrad Prebys Foundation. It is produced by Crystal Page and Adam Greenfield. It is engineered by Adam Greenfield and recorded in the Voice of San Diego Studios. Thanks again.

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2: All right, welcome to the wide and wonderful world of music with James Call here on KNSJ Descanso. 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Part one is there. Part two will be there after this show airs. We're taking a look at those close harmony vocal groups that started off in the late 40s, which were a precursor to rock and roll, and were a spawning ground for many of the great R&B vocalists of the 60s, like Smokey Robinson and Wilson Pickett. Speaking of which, here's Wilson Pickett's group, The Falcons.

0: I shall never love another.
1: And stand by me all the while.
0: And stand by me all the while.
1: Take happiness with the heartaches.
0: Take happiness with the heartaches.
1: And go through life wearing a smile.
0: And go through life wearing a smile.
1: And oh, how happy we will be if we

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1: Thou should always have faith in me.
0: In everything I say and do.
1: In everything I say and do.
0: Love me with all your heart and soul.
1: Love me with all your heart and soul.
0: Until our life on earth is through. Oh, how

All right, that's the Impalas. Sorry, I ran all the way home. That takes us up to 1959. And once again, this week we are continuing to present our songs in chronological order to give you a sense of the development, how this stuff evolved. We got up to 1959 last week, and there's a lot of them in that year, so we're going to be in 1959 for a little while here. That was the Impalas, the Skyliners. Since I Don't Have You, before that, didn't Guns N' Roses cover that? I believe they did. Harvey and the Moon Glows, Ten Commandments of Love. Better follow them. The Fiestas, So Fine, and the aforementioned Wilson Pickett's group, the Falcons, You're So Fine, started that whole thing off.

You're listening to KNSJ Descanso. This is James Call's wonderful, wide and wonderful world of music. Tonight it's doo-wop, part two of our doo-wop series. And that was Maurice Williams and the Zodiacs, Stay. Also, 1959, The Mystics before that, Hushabye. The Eternals, Rockin' in the Jungle. The Flamingos doing a song I believe was written in the 30s, I Only Have Eyes for You, a gorgeous version of that. And a kind of an odd one before that, the Boss Tones doing Mopity Mope, about just back from outer space. And Dion DiMucci, Dion and the Belmonts, Teenager in Love, opened that set up, all from 1959.

Now that is classic doo-wop, Ram-a-Lam-a Ding Dong. In fact, I think when people think of it, they either think of doo-wop, they think of these syllable words like sha-na-na and Ram-a-Lam-a Ding Dong probably come to to mind first. But that was the Edsels, Ram-a-Lam-a Ding Dong. The Regents, Barbara Ann, that's the original, even though the Beach Boys had a pretty big hit with it. That's the original. Shep and the Limelighters, Daddy's Home. These are all 1961. The Marcells, Blue Moon, 1961 as well. The Capris, though, take us back to 1960. There's a Moon Out Tonight, and we opened up with Little Anthony's group, The Imperials, Shimmy Shimmy Coco Bop, 1960.

I don't think I've heard any better pronunciation of the word imagination. Better than that. Imagination. You gotta love that. The quotations, 1961. The tokens from South Africa, The Lion Sleeps Tonight. The Halos, You're a Nag. It's just called Nag. All of those songs, 1961. The Jive Five. I didn't say who that was. The Halos did Nag. The Jive Five, My True Story, and The Velvets. Not The Velvet Underground, but The Velvets opened up with the song Tonight. All right, do hang around after the break. We are going to finish up our chronology, which takes us up to about 1964. We've only been doing one song per group so far, to give you a better idea of the range of this music. But some of these groups had quite a few great ones, so we're going to play some of those second and third tracks from groups that we've already played. We're also going to visit some of the groups that, while they were not strictly speaking doo-wop, they were close enough like it that the difference is academic. All of that is coming up in our next hour. So do hang around for that. You're listening to KNSJ Descanso. You are listening to the wide and wonderful world of doo-wop here today on our show. We'll be right back. Hello, I'm James Call, and I'd like to welcome you to join me here on KNSJ for the wide and wonderful world of music. I choose a different genre every week, and we explore all the music ever recorded in the whole wide world. California punk, African pop of the last 50 years, 30s cabaret society, doom.

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2: Okay, we are back. 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You're listening to the Wide and Wonderful World of Doo-Wop Music. Our last hour got us up to 1961. We begin this hour with 1962, and it's the Earls.

All right, now that is a very crazy version of Unchained Melody. 1955 movie called Unchained, and I think Les Baxter did the music for that movie and that song. Certainly the Righteous Brothers had a bigger hit with that than this last version we heard, but it was after this one. And that was Vito and the Salvations, Unchained Melody, 1963. We heard before that Randy and the Rainbows, Denise, also 1963. And then the three songs before that are all 1962. That's The Five Discs, Never Let You Go, The Excellence, Coney Island Baby, and of course, The Earls started all off. Remember then.

Step right up, folks, and see little Egypt do a famous dance of the pyramids. She walks, she talks, she crawls on her belly like a reptile. Just one thin dime, one tenth of a dollar. Step

All right, that set began with the Penguins, Memories of El Monte, 1963. El Monte, of course, was a dance club in East L.A., and as you see, doo-wop was already pretty nostalgic by that point. And the song, oddly enough, was written by Frank Zappa. We heard The Coasters, Little Egypt, 1964, and The Marvellos, I Do, 1965, which is pretty much the last hurrah for doo-wop. After that, it's kind of a retro thing. You are listening to KNSJ Descanso. Well, what we're going to do right now is we're going to play some of the songs that influenced doo-wop, were influenced by doo-wop, even though they kind of come from R&B. And we're going to start off with the Mills Brothers doing what later on was picked up by doo-wop groups as the classic Gloria. We had the Cadillacs version earlier in our first show. Here's the Mills Brothers doing Gloria.

0: I was shopping for a suit the other day and walked into the department store. Stepped on the elevator and told the girl, dry goods flow. When I got off, a salesman come up to me. He said, now what can I do for you? I said, well, go in there and show me all the sport clothes like you supposed to. He said, well, sure, come on in, buddy, dig these fabrics we got laid out on the shelf. He said,
1: pick yourself out one, try it on, stand in the mirror and dig yourself. Ooh, that suit's pure herringbone. Ooh.

0: shoulders that retail wholesale at a deal. It's got the custom cuffs and the walking chalk, he said.
1: I'm gonna let you have it a steal.
0: And for the playboy, you have the latest in tweed with the cutaway flap over twice. It's a box back two button western model, he said.
1: Nah, ain't that nice?
0: Ooh,
1: them buttons are solid gold.
0: You made a deal, so
1: that collar's pure camel hair.

0: signed on the dotted line. And I'll make sure I get all my payments in right on time.
1: Now wait a minute, brother, let me go back here and do a little checking on you.
0: Then the man, he come back, he say, I'm sorry, my man, but
1: your credit didn't go through.
0: Why, what you mean? Ooh, ain't this a shame? My heart's in pain. Ooh, pure heaven bone.
1: That's a suit you'll never own.
0: Lord have mercy. Got a good job sweeping up every day.
2: That was a slippy tune by The Coasters, Shopping for Clothes. And before that was The Robins, Smokey Joe's Cafe. The Robins were kind of a precursor to The Coasters. Most of the people that were in the next version of The Coasters were in The Robins. So that was kind of how they began. And we opened that set up with, as I mentioned, the Mills Brothers version of a classic doo-wop song, Gloria.

baby. Come with me. Ah, we can watch the bullfight.

in with the Mills brothers there. You always hurt the one you love. The Platters, once again, Smoke Gets in Your Eyes, an old 30s tune, maybe even earlier than that. The Impressions, It's All Right, Curtis Mayfield. And the Coasters, Down in Mexico, and we open it up with the Ink Spots. The Ink Spots, maybe. They're another one of these 40s R&B groups that did the close harmonies and were very close to doo-wop without actually being doo-wop. Did I say the Impression singer earlier on was Little Anthony? Oh, they did. Of course that's wrong. It's Curtis Mayfield. But here's the Coasters.

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Honey child, more than words can say. If I didn't care, would I feel this way? Darling, if this isn't love, then why do I thrill so much? And what is it that makes my head go round and round while my heart just stands still so much? If I did.

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The coasters again, three cool cats. The ink spots again, if I didn't care. The game Fallout has used both the Mills Brothers and the ink spots. That's one of the songs right there that they used. And we open that set up, the coasters, Youngblood. And it is time to get on out of here. Do join me next week for a brand new genre. I think it's going to be avant-garde punk rock, so do join me for that. But I'm going to leave you with one more song. It's The Platters, I think appropriately to end this show, Twilight Time.

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The distance away to reflect how the mind breathes differently. To listen for what's not yelling. No voices in my head. A sense of all rightness. The pacing of people unfrightened by fascist greed. A concern for the earthness of us. A longing to be connected together. Offline gestures. The dimples of improvised grins. Tears glowing beneath the shutters of eyes. Wide open windows gazing back at you. Each person as portal and premonition of a timeless time. A diaspora of sisterhood awaiting your arrival. Anticipation. Homes away from home. Fathers of fascination flirting with someone else's daughter. It never gets old, does it? To be parentless and see family in every person. The choice and unchoosing. People who don't love you back, not the same. Brothers who only see a meal ticket or maid or sum of body parts. Silly enough to believe in the goodness despite all experiences to the contrary. I'd rather be unchanged by the courage of my heart. The wish for collaborators willing to traverse realms within and without, together. Every show to be confronted and in spirit, withness, to bear with. The solidarity of sound. When you can hear a hand being held, a struggle shouldered by the sharing between us, America is a spell, a hex or hell, unless among the kindred few folk of fellowship, a way of willing through by kissing the ground for gratitude to be aware of the interdependence, a suffering caused by our ignorance. To be away is to be better with. Withness. Here we are. Here we are. Each here is an invitation. There's no such thing as a stranger if you're honest. Every place has a relative awaiting your return. Every place has a relative awaiting your return.

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But one huff from the wolf will turn this

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They speak like moral men with the actions of Michael Corleone. How dare they pillage Gaza and still have the nerve to sleep at night? I hope your final flight comes soon. 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Pray, right? The agony and hatred.

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That's music.knsj.org. We started tonight's show as follows from the top. Mebus Loop, Not My King. Genesis Owusu, The Worldwide Scourge. Queen Omega, Future Irie, and Friends, Rebel Chant. Mebus Loop describe themselves as a gypsy folk band who create philosophical world folk songs. Not My King is an anti-monarchy song the band have released with successive revisions three times to date, the most recent, which we heard, including excerpts from King Charles III's latest King's Speech inaugurating the new parliamentary year earlier this month of May 2026. Mebus Loop are originally from Preston in Lancashire, England. They make and share music in honor of human rights, animal rights, and the rights of nature, run the Hemp Redemption, a traveling solar stage and festival promoting ethical, sustainable, and spiritual ideas inspired by the hemp plant, and work to assist healing in the course of grief journeys. Genesis Owusu from Canberra, Australia, we heard with a title track off his latest May 2026 Ourness Records label album, Red Star Woo and the Worldwide Scourge. As Mary Chinney sums up, reviewing this album for The Quietus, on his new album, Owusu bears witness to a creeping transatlantic rot, the resurgence of far-right extremism, the grotesque sanitation of corporate greed, and the omnipresent suffocating thrum of digital paranoia. This record is his furious response. In relation to the song Worldwide Scourge, Chinney writes, "Here Owusu sounds less like a rapper and more like a battle-worn poet, lamenting the pillaging of Gaza and the violent erosion of basic human rights. Yet, amidst the grand geopolitical indictments, he possesses the sharp observational eye to ground the scourge in the quiet violence of everyday social etiquette. In a deeply resonant verse, he paints a stark portrait of the friction inherent in navigating public spaces in a black body. A white woman walked towards me and her eyes locked to meet, felt the fear inside the air as she moved to cross the street. Should I blame her for seeing me and picturing a threat, or the centuries of whipping that's keeping women in debt?" From Paris, France, Queen Omega, Future Irie, and Friends, Rebel Chant, a May 2026 single, offers us, as the musicians share on Bandcamp, a powerful roots reggae anthem carried by deep bass lines, militant drums, and conscious lyrics. The track blends traditional reggae influences with a modern sound to deliver a message of resistance, unity, and spiritual strength. With authentic melodies and uplifting energy, Irie keeps the rebel spirit alive in a world searching for truth and justice. As the next set, we will listen to music from One Below, Baldy Crawlers, Tim Ellis, Lunar Ash, Krantz, The King Blues, Effigy, and Anthrax.

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That's music.knsj.org. Here is what we just listened to as the last set, in order from the top. One Below, Moonwalkmen. Baldy Crawlers, On Those Who Starve Children. Tim Ellis, Pay Your Taxes. Lunar Ash, Murmurate. Krantz, The People of Hackney Own Hackney and We're Gonna Take It Back, featuring Zoe Garbett. The King Blues, We Turn It Into a Bomb. Effigy, The Wall. Anthrax, It's for the Kids. One Below is a hip-hop writer slash MC slash producer from Pontiac, Michigan, currently living in Cairo, Egypt. Also known as the One Man Army and General Subliminal, he first made a name for himself as an MC in Binary Star, and he is, in addition, a member of the world champion B-Boy crew Massive Monkeys. As CJ Baker sums up, writing for the ongoing history of protest music, One Below's latest May 2026 single addresses a wide range of topics, including Luigi Mancioni, ICE, George Floyd, and how foreign lobby groups buy off both Democrats and Republicans. As summed up on Bandcamp, in the foothills of Mount Baldy, where mountain air hums with its own kind of music, Martin Modal has quietly been building instruments and stories that sing with the pulse of humanity. Luthier, producer, Berklee College of Music graduate, when an idea to showcase his guitars evolved into a deeply expressive musical collective, Baldy Crawler. On Those Who Starve Children, Baldy Crawler explained, is our response to the unthinkable act of starving children as a tactic. No, it is not a protest song, it's a curse. Tim Ellis's Pay Your Taxes, CJ Baker, succinctly sums up as follows. A scathing indictment of millionaires and billionaires who use loopholes to avoid paying their fair share of taxes while still benefiting from society. The rich get richer while the working class suffers. Tim Ellis is a Brooklyn-based comedian and sometimes semi-serious songwriter slash purveyor of soft rock, soft punk, and smooth R&B, as well as member of the band Modern Beast. Pay Your Taxes comes off Ellis's latest March 2026 EP, Remember Spring, about, in Ellis's words, longer days, baseball, taxes, and global weirding. Lunar Ash, an alternative rock band from Chicago, we heard with their latest May 2026 single, Murmurate, which the band indicate was written in the midst of Operation Midway Blitz in Chicago and is dedicated to Chicago organizers and community who are fighting back against injustice and oppression. Lunar Ash began as a solo project of Ash Stueck before evolving into the current five-member band. Their collective ethos is to take one's time, to move in communion with nature, to honor one's truth, and to help others to recognize the interconnectedness of all things. Krantz, from Bristol, England, is a pianist, producer, composer, songwriter, and beatboxer with a passion for politics who samples powerful spoken word moments from activists and truth-tellers online and turns them into bold, impactful songs. Krantz's goal is to amplify voices challenging oppression, inspire unity, and help their words reach wider audiences. About The People of Hackney Own Hackney and We're Gonna Take It Back, featuring Zoe Garbett, Krantz explains, after the response to This Is Manchester, featuring Hannah Spencer, I wanted to put that same energy into supporting another Green candidate. This time, it's for Hackney Mayor. I felt this mayoral election mattered, not just locally, but as part of a wider shift in the direction of the capital. The track is built around Zoe Garbett's speech from the Green local election campaign launch on the 9th of April, 2026. Garbett was successfully elected as Hackney mayor, by the way, by an overwhelming plurality, at the same time as the Green Party gained control of Hackney Council from the Labour Party. The King Blues are a London-based punk band, and We Turn It Into a Bomb is their latest May 2026 single, a pre-release single from their forthcoming album, A Monkey Could Do That. As CJ Baker comments, this song addresses human technological and scientific advancements, which may have had useful purposes,
but eventually humans found ways to turn them into bombs. It's a scathing denouncement of bloodstained capitalism. The King Blues maintain a long-running emphasis on leftist politics of protest, struggle, and resistance, and have combined punk with folk, ska, hip-hop, and spoken word, making and sharing music on and off since 2004, while involving at least 21 different people as members at various points in that trajectory, although Johnny Itch Fox has remained principal leader since the King Blues first started as his solo project. The Wall is the opening track from another EP of an obscure early 80s punk band just released by London-based Sealed Records, an EP titled Burnt Offerings. About this band and this EP, Sealed Records comments, "The early 80s in Aylesbury, Buckinghamshire, was hardly the place where music dreams came true. It had an amazing venue called Friars, which was on the touring circuit, but very few local bands. Formed in 1983, Effigy became popular in the local area, yet hardly left Aylesbury. The band recorded one 5-track demo in October 1983, and it is simply unbelievable that it has never been re-released. But then again, the band's legacy seems to have vanished without a trace. Effigy's sound is so instant. It's driving, tight female-fronted post-punk with hooks and style. Think a straight-ahead version of Susie and the Banshees, early Exmal Deutschland, the A-Heads, or the Skeletal Family, but with a more pop edge. The songs lyrically center around obsession with paganism and old black-and-white horror films. For the Kids represents the first new music from New York City-based heavy metal band Anthrax in almost a decade, a pre-release from their forthcoming album Cursum Proficio, and although intended primarily as a tribute to the band's long faithful fans, as C.J. Baker writes, even though it doesn't appear that the band intended it to be a protest song, lyrics such as, "Your words mean nothing, just dead thoughts and prayers, and you cross the line and the smell of death is on you," could apply to issues such as the prevalence of school shootings. Thank you for listening to tonight's 101st edition of Left Edge Radio. 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

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This program is in honor and recognition of the late Roy Tuckman, also known as Roy of Hollywood, who started the program in 1977 at KPFK. And you, our beloved community, some familiar and trusted people and voices remain intact. 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

0: 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Our theme music is Time is Tight by Booker T and the MGs. Good morning to each and every one of you. Diane, Anna, and I are producing the program and very happy to be with you tonight. Tonight's Tuesday night, and in tonight's program, we will start with Jeremy Scahill on U.S.-Iran agreement in the balance. Then Richard Falk on the end of U.S. militarism. Then Planting Medicine Show on protecting the liver. This should be fascinating. Then ecological civilization and socialism. And then Tom Hartman's show. These shows are educational, informative, and a tool for community organizing. We are going to continue with the coverage of war. A lot of it still is going on. And peace, we are very hopeful. During this extraordinary trying times, World War III, genocide in Palestine. We are living in the midst of global economic, environmental, political, military, and socio-economical shift, which is affecting all of us working class people. Justice shall prevail only with our help. 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Let's start the program with Jeremy Scahill and Sharif Abdel Qaddous, co-hosts of Dropsite News, interviewing Fahad Izadi, associate professor at University of Tehran, Iran, who specializes on the U.S., and Iyad Amawi with Gaza Relief Committee on the topic of U.S.-Iran agreement in the balance, Israel escalate attacks against Gaza, Palestine, and Lebanon, from 26th of May.
1: I'm Jeremy Scahill from Dropsite News. Welcome. We have a very busy show today. We're going to be going to both Tehran as well as to Gaza. And I want to get straight to it because we are in a fast-paced, fast-moving news cycle. Of course, Iran late last week submitted its revised proposal to mediators to pass on to the United States that constitutes Iran's framework for bringing an end to the war and, in Iran's perspective, trying to ensure a long-term period where there is a guarantee of no U.S. or Israeli attacks against it. But more than that, Iran feels that it has a great deal of leverage as a result of how it managed to respond to two nuclear powers attacking it, including the United States, the leading superpower in the world. I have spoken over the weekend to Iranian officials a number of times, and I just want to share a couple of things that I was told about this framework. Basically, the Iranians are splitting this diplomatic track into two. On the one hand, the Iranians want to achieve a memorandum of understanding with the United States that brings the war to an end, not just the war between the United States, Israel, and Iran, but also regionally. And specifically, the Iranians want an end to the scorched earth Israeli attacks on Lebanon. There's also discussion of how the Strait of Hormuz is going to be brought back to a state of normalcy. And Iran has announced its own framework for how it believes that traffic in the Strait of Hormuz should be managed. The Trump administration, of course, has insisted for a long time that the central issue revolves around Iran's supply of highly enriched uranium. And remember, Donald Trump at the beginning said he was going to accept nothing less than unconditional surrender. We are very far away from that. But also he said that not only can Iran never have a nuclear bomb, but that the United States has to take custody of what Trump repeatedly refers to as the nuclear dust. And I want to share something that Trump wrote on Truth Social last night and just contrast that with his total complete surrender claim, saying that's what he was going to achieve in this war, and the Iranians handing over their supply of highly enriched uranium, believed to be roughly 1,000 pounds of 60% or higher enriched uranium. But what Donald Trump actually said over the weekend, and this is a direct quote, is, or actually Monday he said this, the enriched uranium, in parentheses, nuclear dust, exclamation point, will either be immediately turned over to the United States to be brought home and destroyed, or preferably in conjunction and coordination with the Islamic Republic of Iran, destroyed in place or at another acceptable location with the Atomic Energy Commission or its equivalent being witness to this process and event. Thank you for your attention to this matter, President DJT. So what we're seeing here, and Secretary of State Marco Rubio said today, you know, that there's only a few words or maybe a sentence that is under discussion for how this MOU is going to be signed. But I understand from Iranian officials that it really boils down now to Trump trying to find a way to save face with what he claimed were going to be his sort of bottom lines of this war. To get Iran's perspective and more on what's going on now, we go to Tehran, where we are joined by Dr. Fawad Izadi. He's, of course, familiar, I'm sure, to many DropSite readers and viewers. He is associate professor at the University of Tehran and a specialist in the United States. Dr. Izadi, thanks again for joining us here on DropSite.
2: Thank you for having me.
1: So let's begin with this latest information. So Marco Rubio indicating that it could just be a matter of some words or sentences. What to your understanding, Dr. Izadi, is the holdup right now? What is the sort of contentious issue? I was told by an Iranian official that it really just boils down to an issue about language pertaining to highly enriched uranium, because what I'm hearing is that Trump has capitulated on a lot of Iran's red lines.
2: You know, one of the main objectives of Iran in these talks is to make sure that Iran is not attacked again, as you said. You cannot run a country of 90 million people with two nuclear regimes attacking you every few months. And one way to achieve that goal of realizing whether U.S. is serious about ending the war or they're just taking a break and getting ready for the next round is to get some concessions from the United States right up in front. So Iran wants to get all these blockaded Iranian money in foreign banks. United States illegally has forced a number of banks to not give Iran's money back to Iran, and they're going to be, have penalties if they do that. The U.S. government has put pressure on the governments of these countries to not to give Iran's money back. So that is going to be a test for Iran to see whether U.S. would give that money back. It belongs to Iran. And it also shows Iranians that the other side is serious about ending this war. You know, we had this experience. We were supposed to, 4 or 5 years ago, we were supposed to get $6 billion in South Korean banks. You know, they had purchased oil. They needed to pay that money back. The U.S. had blockaded it. And then through an agreement, the money came from South Korea to Qatar. And then Qataris were supposed to hand that money to Iran, and the U.S. just stop that deal, and the money is still in Qatar. So Iran wants to make sure that these type of things don't happen again in the future. So that's one thing. Iran wants to make sure that the bombing of Lebanon stops, because the ceasefire was supposed to include Lebanon. If you look at the statement, the first statement of the Pakistani prime minister, it said that it mentioned Lebanon and the fact that we need to see a ceasefire there. So if these type of things happen, then Iran will go forward with the rest of the process. But if the U.S. cannot give the money that belongs to Iran back to Iran, and the U.S. cannot put a leash on Netanyahu and stop him from going on a rampage in Lebanon, then it shows that this conflict has not ended. And that means that giving concessions to the United States on the nuclear issue or other things is not a good idea. So this is a test for Iran to see what's going on with the other side.
1: Yeah. Dr. Azadi, I just want to read a brief section of what we reported on Friday night based on our discussion with Iranian government officials. The Iranian framework outlines a proposal where, following an initial agreement to officially end the war and an announcement of an end to the U.S. naval blockade on Iranian ports, Iran would temporarily reopen the Strait of Hormuz and waive any sort of transit fees. And this is a direct quote from an Iranian official I spoke to. He said, quote, "This arrangement will remain in place until the new governance regime of Hormuz, which Iran will announce soon, is finalized." He also added that this formula had been agreed to by Iran in response to the economic impact that this was having globally, as well as requests from European and Asian countries, et cetera. And in exchange, the U.S. would agree to release part of Iran's frozen assets, which is what you're referring to. Some Iranian news organizations today are saying it could be $12 billion in this first stage of the memorandum of understanding. Iran was looking earlier for $25 billion. As you mentioned, they also want to make sure that the ceasefire is respected against Lebanon, where Israel is really intensifying. But on this issue of the Strait of Hormuz, I think it's important to remind people, the Strait of Hormuz was open and functioning before this war started. So, you know, Trump is sort of creating a new victory narrative for himself. Oh, we're going to achieve the opening of the Strait of Hormuz by this deal. It was the U.S. blockade and the war that caused, the Strait of Hormuz to close in the way that it has been. But can you explain to people what Iran's position is on this? Because there were reports that Iran was going to impose a toll. Ismail Baghaei, the spokesperson for the foreign ministry and now the spokesperson for the negotiating team, said that it's not accurate to use the phrase toll, and talked about securing ships for navigation, environmental protection, that these are normal fees that would be applied. But what is your understanding of the Iranian position on Hormuz and the conditions to open it?
2: You know, Iran is actually interested in opening a Strait of Hormuz because Iran will charge pilotage fees, other fees. And if you don't have ships passing through, you cannot charge them that fee. So the more ships pass through is actually welcomed by Iran. And as you said, the straits were open. So after billions of dollars worth of bombs and military expenditure, the United States is achieving something that was there initially after killing more than 3,500 Iranian civilians and other things that you know. Marco Rubio has this idea, wrong idea, that the Strait of Hormuz is international waters, and that is not accurate. Strait of Hormuz is Iranian territorial waters, and what they call in the UN Convention on Law of Seas, contiguous zones. So territorial waters, 12 miles, contiguous zone, 12 miles, that's 24 miles. And the Strait of Hormuz is 21 miles altogether. The same thing is true with Oman. So what happens in the Strait of Hormuz is decided by two coastal states, Iran and Oman. They have this right under international law because they are the coastal states. What rights do the United States government has? Nothing. They have rights in Gulf of Mexico, but they are 11,000 kilometers away from the Strait of Hormuz, and they are not in a position to dictate terms to the coastal countries. Iran has suffered about $250 billion worth of damages, and the U.S. will not pay that money to Iran. Those finances will come through these fees, and some of these Persian Gulf countries help the United States with this illegal war on Iran, and they are going to be responsible for damages as well. And this is how Iran will be compensated through that pilotage fee. We have Australia, Canada, Denmark, who are members of the Convention on Law of Seas that charge pilotage fees. And then we have Turkey, which is who's not a member of Convention on Law of Seas, and they call it passage fee in the streets that they have access to. So Iran is not the first country that is going to do this, and it's 100% legal under international law. It is true that you have a lot of international ships going through the Strait of Hormuz, but that doesn't make the Strait of Hormuz international waters. You know, in the United States, you have people from other countries, citizens of other countries who use the walkways in American cities. So in cities like New York, you have a lot of international people, but that doesn't make New York an international territory. New York still is American territory. And under Article 33 of Convention on Law of Seas, the laws of the coastal states should be followed in the contiguous zones as well, not just in territorial waters. So these are basic issues in international law. And given the fact that Iran was attacked illegally in this manner, Iran is not going to give up the rights that Iran has under international law. They may not call it passage fees. Iran is not a member of the Convention on Law of Seas. So even if they call it passage fees, it's not a violation, the same way Turkey does that. But the Iranian government has decided to not to use that terminology. But Iran, you know, Iran is fighting for its survival, and Iran will use all the leverage that the country has. And one leverage Iran has is its geography. And Iran is going to use that to make sure that the other side pays a price for attacking Iran, because if attacking Iran is cost-free or relatively cost-free, then you will have attacks coming every few months. And in order to avoid that, Iran needs to exercise control and authority in areas that international law allows it to exercise control and authority.
1: Yeah, you know, I also want to clarify too that, you know, as I've spoken to Iranian sources over the weekend, and up through yesterday, they've also said to be aware of the fact that they believe that Israel is going to do its best to try to sabotage any agreement. And the most recent word that I got from Iranian officials was the following quote: "The American side has accepted our red lines in the latest revisions to the text of the ceasefire declaration. They've indicated that they require time to manage their domestic public opinion before formally announcing acceptance of the provisions of the interim agreement." They said that one contentious issue remains, so they didn't want to get into detail on it. But this Iranian official said, "We believe our creative proposals can resolve this remaining point, provided that Mr. Trump demonstrates the necessary political will." My understanding is that one of the remaining issues has to do with how the nuclear negotiation is going to be framed and how it's going to be approached. As you and I both know, Dr. Azadi, Iranian officials have said that they are not going to preemptively make any commitments on enriched uranium or the nuclear issue because it requires a complex technical negotiation process. The United States, though, is insisting that that be included in some form in this memorandum of understanding. Again, to explain to people, we'll have a memorandum of understanding if this works out that's meant to bring the war to an end. That memorandum of understanding is going to define then a negotiating process to deal with the issue of Iran's highly enriched uranium and the future of its nuclear program. Iranian officials have said, we're not going to do that in this first round. Maybe there will be some threading of the needle and there will be an allusion or a reference to what's to come. Trump certainly wants that. But what I want to ask you about, Dr. Azadi, is to explain what you understand is Iran's current position. Because what I've been told is that there's this sort of second track to these negotiations, which has to do with the United States and Iran making loose commitments to one another about what a framework for negotiation is going to look like. This isn't going to go into the memorandum of understanding. It's probably not going to be made public, but this is a normal part of diplomacy. What is it that we're going to be talking about when we do this? And what I understand is that Iran is putting on the table some period of suspended enrichment above 3.6%. What I was told is that it may be a 10-year freeze on enrichment above 3.6%, and that the existing enriched uranium would be diluted inside of Iran under supervision, et cetera. But that as of now, Iran is not saying it's going to certainly not saying it's going to transfer it to the United States. But my understanding is the current negotiating position is diluting the 60% uranium to below 20%, and then a suspension for 10 years on enrichment above 3.6%. But again, none of this is going to appear in that memorandum of understanding if Iran has its way. What is your understanding of both the public and private position of Iran right now on this issue? What are they saying about the MOU? And what is your understanding about what their starting negotiating position might look like?
2: You know, Iran is available for limitations on its nuclear program. Iran did that in 2015, and you had the JCPOA. And Iran can do something similar to what Iran did at that time. With regard to the enriched uranium, you know, Trump has talked about ending Iran's civilization, returning Iran to the Stone Age. The other day he said you will see a big glow or explosion coming out of Iran. Both in the United States and Iran, people are looking at these statements and conclude that he's threatening to attack Iran with nuclear weapons. We have some people in the United States saying that these storage areas for drones and ballistic missiles cannot be fully destroyed unless the U.S. military uses tactical nuclear weapons. So it's not just a threat. There are some people who are actually talking about using nuclear weapons against Iran. And one reason Trump hasn't done that, you know, they're fully capable of engaging in genocide and killing more than 70,000 people, as we have seen in Gaza. The one reason he hasn't done that is because there are others in the U.S. who say that if you do that, if you threaten Iran with nuclear weapons or use nuclear weapons against Iran, then that would give permission to Iran to build nuclear weapons. Everybody in the world would realize that when you're attacked with nuclear weapons, you have no other choice but to defend yourself at the same level. So Trump is worried about this enriched uranium because he wants to have all his options on the table, including using nuclear weapons. So Iranian officials believe keeping this enriched uranium will prevent Trump entertaining that idea. And Iranians have known this fact for many years. that the nuclear issue is just an excuse to put pressure on Iran, to demonize Iran, to engage in military attacks on Iran. Because if Trump was really concerned about nuclear weapons, he would not have left the nuclear agreement, because under the agreement, Iran could enrich at 3.65% levels, not more, and you cannot find any nuclear scientists anywhere that would tell you that you can make a nuclear weapon with 3.65% enriched uranium. And Iran accepted extensive inspections of its sites. So if someone was worried about Iran's nuclear weapon, that person would have liked the nuclear agreement. But Trump left the agreement because they think that that agreement was providing some sanctions relief. And if you want to overthrow a government, you don't want to have sanctions relief with that government. And you saw what happened to Tulsi Gabbard last year in her 2025 annual threat assessment report to the U.S. Congress. She said three things about Iran's nuclear program. The first thing was that Iran doesn't have nuclear weapons. The second thing was that Iran doesn't have a nuclear weapon program. And the third thing was that Iranian leaders have not decided to have a nuclear weapon program. This is in March of 2025, when reporters asked Trump about this report. It's available online, dni.gov. He dismissed it, and he went with Netanyahu's version. Netanyahu has been saying that Iran is 6 months away from a nuclear weapon for the last 20 years. And then this year, when she went to present 2026 report, she was pressed in the Senate about her statement last year and about the idea of answering this question, that if Iran's nuclear program was totally destroyed, why was a new war necessary? Because in that report, it says that Iran did not rebuild its nuclear program that was destroyed in 2025. And she did not support Trump's line of arguments. She basically supported the report that she presented. And, you know, this is not her report. This is the assessment of the whole U.S. intelligence community, the 18 organizations that form U.S. intelligence community. So you have these facts which result in Iranian officials concluding that it's not really, the issue is not Iran's nuclear program. There are other things that Trump wants, including change of Iran's government, taking over Iran's oil, the things that he has said in the last 2-3 months. So they are very cautious about giving concessions on Iran's nuclear program when they know that the other side has other issues to settle. And the result is that they don't want to give them something that would result in Iran being attacked with nuclear weapons.
1: Dr. Azadi, but just to narrow this down, you and I both know that the optics of this are very important to Donald Trump, and he really has put himself on the good ship quagmire, and it's not in good waters right now for him. And the Iranians are aware of this, Iranian officials that are negotiating it. And it does seem that Iran legitimately wants to make this deal. So how can they thread that needle with Trump? Do you think we're going to see any reference in a memorandum of understanding by Iranian officials to the nuclear issue? You know, for instance, do you think that they'll reaffirm the longstanding position that Iran does not intend to possess or use a nuclear weapon? Like, how you understand what I'm saying, and you're a student of American politics. How can the Iranian negotiators deal with the optics of this so that Trump can attempt to save face?
2: Yes, I think they will not have any problem with having a statement and saying something that they have been saying for the last 20 years, that Iran is not interested in building a nuclear weapon. So there's no problem with that. And they also understand that Trump has this very unique ability to declare victory when he's failing miserably. not a lot of people can do that, but Trump can do that. So the hope that people here have is that they would try to help Trump to save face, but they also remember that if he manages to save face 100%, that means that killing 3,500 Iranians can be done with saving face at the end of it. And if he does that, then that will increase the possibility of attacking Iran again and thinking that, yes, I can attack Iran again and save face again. So there are some limitations on how much Iran can help Trump. And obviously, there is no good reason for Iranians to be helping Trump. He shouldn't have started this war. There was a diplomatic solution available, according to the Omani foreign minister who was mediating at that time. They decided to attack, thinking that they can change Iran's government in 3 days. These are Trump's words. Obviously, that didn't happen. And Trump is responsible for this mess that he has created. Netanyahu needs to have a war either in Iran or Lebanon or somewhere in the neighborhood, at least until October, until Israeli elections. Otherwise, he would go to jail. So in order for Netanyahu not to go to jail, and in order for Trump to have some cards, as he calls it, when he wants to present his foreign policy objectives for the midterm elections, other purposes. And these two people, because of personal reasons and political reasons, are willing to kill thousands of people, including a good number of Americans, spend billions of dollars just for personal gains. So Iran is not in the business of helping this type of people.
1: We only have a couple of moments left, but I do want to get your response to the latest remarks distributed by the Iranian Supreme Leader, Mojtaba Khamenei. He did reference his late father's declaration about the beginning of the end of the State of Israel and the Zionist project a quarter of a century. So I believe, according to that, there'd be about 14 years left in that prediction by the late Supreme Leader. But he also said that the era of the kind of American domination in the region is coming to an end, and its role in all of these Arab states that are Iran's neighbors. Can you talk about, I mean, if you want to mention anything about Mojtaba Khamenei's message and your sense of what he's saying right now, but also Iran's relationship with all of these countries that house these American bases, and the fact that Iran was portrayed in a vacuum as though it woke up one day and was the aggressor in the region that just decided for no reason to attack all of its neighbors. But how Iran now navigates its relationship with these other Gulf states, and also the remarks of the Supreme Leader Mojtaba Khamenei.
2: You know, these countries in the southern part of the Persian Gulf are independent countries. They make decisions, their own decisions. The hope that Iran has is that they realize that paying billions of dollars to the United States to have bases here to protect them when they cannot protect themselves and they have to run away when there is a military confrontation, that is not a good idea. That is not serving the interest of these countries. The only problem is that these are monarchies, totally dependent on the United States. They're client states of the United States. And they have a lot of cousins, so they think that if maybe they want to have a more independent foreign policy, U.S. will replace the current king with one of the cousins. So there are all these issues. The head of UAE is in the Epstein files. He belongs to the Epstein class. You probably have seen his photos with Epstein. So there's a lot of corruption going on. There's a lot of dependency going on. You remember in the middle of genocide in Gaza, UAE invited the Israeli president with a red carpet treatment. These are not serious countries. They basically provide services to the United States, and they may not act like serious countries. Serious countries would look at foreign policy options and decide based on what is in their interest. And many of these countries have to do America first, something that Trump is not doing, but they are actually doing. Trump is doing Israel first. So overall, the hope that Iran has is that they learn lessons from what has happened in the last 3 months, but I don't think anyone here is expecting a very serious change in the behaviors that we have seen.
1: All right, Dr. Fouad Azadi from the University of Tehran. Also, you can catch him frequently debating people on Al Jazeera English, and you can, of course, follow him on his social media feed on X at Azadi Fouad. We will also link to his X page as well, where you can follow all of his commentary. Thanks so much, Fouad, for joining us. Really appreciate you taking the time from Tehran.
2: Thank you. Take care.
1: Take care. Well, from Iran, now we're going to focus on Lebanon and Gaza as well. I'm going to bring in my Dropsite News colleague, our Middle East Bureau Chief, Sharif Abdel Quddus. Sharif is now working on finishing up our daily newsletter. Sharif, I understand you've just been also looking at the latest news out of Lebanon. Dr. Azadi was just talking about how this is remaining an Iranian demand that the ceasefire apply regionally, and they're very, very seriously pushing for an end to the Israeli assault on Lebanon. Sharif, give us the latest news out of Lebanon, and the fact that Netanyahu last night said quite publicly that he intends to actually launch an intensified new military campaign targeting Lebanon.
3: I mean, that's right. I mean, President Donald Trump announced a ceasefire in Lebanon last month, April 16th. That came in the wake of the Iran ceasefire deal. It was supposed to be a part of it, but was negotiated after that. But by any measure, there's been absolutely no ceasefire. And Israel is continuing to ramp up this all-out military assault. Just overnight, it carried out more than 100 airstrikes in southern Lebanon and the Beqa Valley. It acknowledged also carrying out these strikes on the Mashghara area, where at least 12 people were killed, their bodies being pulled out of the rubble today. You know, this follows a brutal weekend with the health ministry reporting on Sunday that 34 people had been killed in the bombardment. And this latest wave, that 100 airstrikes, did come after Netanyahu on Monday night said that he had authorized even more intensive strikes on Lebanon. He said, we're at war with Hezbollah, we'll intensify our strikes, we're not going to take our foot off the gas. He said he's going to step on the gas even more. That's a direct quote. And then we saw the Israeli army has begun mobilizing troops with the aim of intensifying its ground assault even further on Lebanon. And Netanyahu's announcement actually sparked panic and an exodus of residents from Dahia, the southern suburbs of Beirut, that have been heavily targeted by Israel in every phase of the war. Dahia, you know, people should remember, is where Israel formulated what's called the Dahia Doctrine in the 2006 war, which calls for the deliberate targeting of civilians and civilian infrastructure as a means of collective punishment that seeks to turn local populations against armed resistance groups. But on the ground also, Hezbollah has been engaging in fierce resistance and kind of wreaking havoc on Israeli ground troops, primarily by using these new fiber optic drones that Israeli troops have no way really of intercepting. Hezbollah has been releasing videos of these successful strikes targeting Israeli military positions, including one just the other day of a drone that chases an Israeli soldier through the door of a residential building that was allegedly taken over by Israel's officers of the 401st Brigade and detonating inside. So Israel has ramped up these attacks, has vowed to continue fighting until Israel stops its daily attacks and withdraws its troops from the country. And I'll just finally say on Israel's use of drones, they've been so successful as a weapon of resistance that it prompted Israel's finance minister, Bezalel Smotrich, to say that Israel has to put an end to this threat, and noted the approval. They've approved a special budget of approximately 2 billion shekels, which is close to $700 million, for technological solutions to address the threat of fiber optic drones. And Smotrich said, quote, "For every explosive drone, 10 buildings must fall in Beirut." I mean, that's his logic of collective punishment. So that's where things stand. But, you know, as we know, Israel's been using many of the same tactics of the Gaza genocide in Lebanon, targeting and assassinating and bragging about the killing of journalists in Lebanon. A really shocking, systematic campaign to target paramedics and rescue workers. There's over 120 killed since March 2nd alone, many of them in double or triple tap strikes. The complete demolition and razing of villages in the south, and much more. But as we turn now to Gaza, you know, there's also a nominal ceasefire that Israel's violated every single day since October 10th, when the agreement was reached. And in the last few weeks, it's really ramped up its attacks, especially since the ceasefire in Iran went to effect. Today, Israel bombed Al Maghazi refugee camp in central Gaza, killing five Palestinians, wounding several more. Three other Palestinians were killed in separate attacks. There's been over 900 Palestinians killed since October 10th. That's equivalent of nearly four Palestinians killed every day in what's supposed to be a ceasefire.
4: And on top of that, October 10th, 2025, when the ceasefire was the so-called ceasefire was put into effect.
3: And, right, something like over 230 days, you know, Israel's killed 900 Palestinians.
4: And Sharif, in a bit we can talk about this too. I mean, we just our colleague Jawa Ahmad and I just did a story where we were looking at how Trump's so-called Board of Peace is unilaterally rewriting all of the terms of that original Gaza ceasefire deal. But one thing that before we go to our guest here in Gaza, our friend Ayad Amawi, I want to just say, Israel has not respected any component of the agreement that it signed in October with Hamas. Hamas turned over all of the Israeli captives, including the bodies of deceased captives. Israel has still not handed over all of the women and children that it's holding in its prisons, which was part of the agreement. Israel is still not allowing the agreed upon quantities of life essentials into the Strip, not to mention construction equipment. Israel continues to target not only the very people that it signed the ceasefire with, Hamas, the Qassam Brigade, Soraya al-Quds, but is also continuing to mass kill civilians on a regular basis. So we'll talk about that in detail, but let's go now to Deir al-Bala, Gaza, where we're joined by our dear friend and colleague, Ayad Amawi, who is with the Gaza Relief Committees. Ayad, I want to wish you first Eid Mubarak to you and your family and your colleagues.
5: Thank you so much, Jeremy, and really I'd like to sincere thank you for this repeated opportunity to speak and for your continued attention to what is happening in Gaza and all of the catastrophe here. Sharif and Jeremy, Eid Mubarak, and we hope inshallah the next days we have a good faith and good news inshallah in Gaza here. Yes, as you mentioned in your reports, Sharif, Jeremy, and all of your followings and your reports, your posts, there is no real ceasefire here in Gaza. We talk about increasing bombardment and evacuation order repeated again and again. When we talk about the bombardment, siege, starvation, and continuous displacement, this is media and the humanitarian attention is extremely very important, especially in these circumstances in Gaza. We take away from the media interest for a long time, as the all of the political mans, they mentioned that there is a real ceasefire. But when they noted that the increasing in numbers of martyrs and injuries, like what's happened this morning, we have more than 10 martyrs and more than 50 injuries. So when we talk about the ceasefire, there's no real ceasefire. When we talk about sieges, they tied siege. They prevent the number of needed trucks to enter Gaza without restrictions. We talk about Yesterday, we have very important events. We have all of the world mentioned the Missing Children War Day. And we have here in Gaza more than 2,900 missing children from the beginning of the genocide. As I mentioned in my last report, we most of them, 2,700 under the rebels. And until this time, they prevent a huge machinery to enter Gaza, cranes, bulldozers, to remove rebels, to search powder remains. And yeah, so it's very important to talk about the reality here in Gaza, like you mentioned in all of the reports. When Mr. Witkoff mentioned and linked every humanitarian corridors for the political issues, it's they will prevent any hope to enter in Gaza, especially in this Eid. Yesterday night, as mentioned, they evacuated a large area in west in Mediterranean area. It's called Nusayrat camp. It's a huge camp here in middle governance in Gaza Strip. And most of our people spend their last day in the street waiting the bombard or the rocket to target the selected home. They didn't know who will targeted or what's the place exactly. They just evacuate a big area and let people flee and exhausted from waiting, from spending time. And after that, they hit the place with a huge two bombardment or two rockets. It's a huge bombs, Jeremy, and my colleague Sharif. And really the last night we lived horrible times, and they repeated that every night in Maghazi, in Khan Yunis, in Gaza City. And the repeated evacuation order is caused panic and exhausted us. And we have another issues, humanitarian issues, to thinking about it. So repeated targetings, they need to increase the pressure over the civilians and to repeat the feelings for the returning wars with the complete scene. And as the Israeli policies, they increase the pressure over the western part. And as Netanyahu mentioned, they control more than 60% of Gaza. That means this is a most intensifying regions in the world, in the western part of the Gaza Strip. We live here with the thousands, with the thousands of camps, with people without any real resource, without sweet waters, without enough amount of food. So when we talk about the shrink the area, and today morning, they hit more than three civilians, according to the yellow line deception process, and they feel threats. Those people went there to search for the sweet water around their residential area in that camps. Look, Jeremy, we from our records, from our testimonies here, we recorded for more than thousands of people walking more than 5 kilometers searching about sweet waters. We have really still living in the catastrophe in all of the sides, the humanitarian sides. There is no real relief here in Gaza, even though it was...
4: Yeah, I just want to clarify, when you say sweet water, just for people that don't understand, you're just talking about drinking water.
5: Yes, I talk about drinking water for our civilians, not daily use water.
3: Iyad, I wanted to ask you also about the growing hunger that's happening in Gaza. You know, Gaza has gone through famine as a result of the Israeli siege. There were more trucks allowed in once the ceasefire agreement went into effect, but nowhere near the amount that was agreed upon in the deal. But then we saw just a couple of weeks ago, World Central Kitchen cutting down the number of meals that it was providing in Gaza. It was providing about 1 million hot meals a day in a number of community kitchens. Palestinians would work at these community kitchens to provide the food. It said that the decision was driven entirely by financial pressure, and it did not reflect any reduction in need on the ground. But I think it's been cut down by a fifth or something. There's, 200,000 meals a day. We saw, small protests happen because of this. People now literally have nothing to eat. Can you explain the effect of this decision and what the overall situation is for food in Gaza?
5: Yes, exactly, Sharif. That's very important. The World Kitchen Program made a reduction, a high reduction percentage, when they talk about 250,000 meals every day. That means that all of most of our people in the eastern part of our camps will force them to displace again to the central region, to the western area, to search about foods. And when we talk about our colleagues, they convert them to unemployment process for more than 400 workers in the World Kitchen. They increase the suffering by indirect way for those families also. So the amount of trucks that needed for World Kitchen, I think they doesn't suffer from any shortage in their needs as a World Kitchen. But when we compare their work in the Israeli, when they war with the Iran, have a war with the Iran, they distributed hot meals for the settlers there. But our civilians here is still cooking rice with a little amount of vegetables, sometimes with the frozen meats. So the comparison between us and the Israel is very clear for us as agencies, as NGOs. We really send the human appeals a lot of times that World Kitchen must increase the chain of foods for our refugees, for our displacement, for our camps. Really, our peoples have more than 80% of our employment have lost their works here in Gaza after the full destruction of, in fact, to factories, farmers, everything is destroyed. So the last opportunity to obtain your daily needs of foods is the World Kitchen for most of our families. They depend completely over that program. So this is not just mentioned, they make a reduction and everything will resolve by themselves. We need to increase the pressure. Really, the World Kitchen and others programs must provide our people with the foods, with the drinking waters. It's the minimum needs to stay alive here in Gaza.
4: Yeah, the reporting we did recently about Nikolai Mladenov, who is the high representative for Gaza, you know, the kind of colonial term or title that he was given by Donald Trump when they established the so-called Board of Peace. And Mladenov, who's a former Bulgarian defense and foreign minister, and also was a senior UN official dealing with Palestine, has really started to implement an agenda or attempt to implement an agenda that many Palestinians say could have been written by the Israeli government itself when it talks about the implementation of the ceasefire or so-called phase two of a deal. And of course, it's important to remember when Hamas signed this deal with Israel that was brokered by the United States and regional mediators, Hamas only agreed to a very narrow set of terms that had to do with the ceasefire, the exchange of captives, and then the resumption of life essential deliveries on par with the original January ceasefire agreement that Israel is still not allowing all of them in, and then the exchange of captives. In terms of phase two, issues of disarmament, issues of the connection between Gaza and the West Bank as part of a Palestinian state, those were all deferred down the line. But what Mladenov is doing right now is trying to rewrite that agreement and pretend as though the Palestinians, quote unquote, have agreed to these sweeping colonial terms. And because Hamas is saying, no, we didn't, what they're threatening now is one of two things: either to let Israel just resume the full-scale genocide and move into the west of Gaza, this, you know, 40% that it technically is not occupying right now, or what seems more likely in the short term is they're going to say, we're going to allow some kind of aid to be created in the eastern parts of Gaza where the Israelis are in control. And then we're going to tell Palestinians, oh, you can come over here. You can come this way. But I want to get your sense of where things stand now on those bigger issues, Iyad, because, you know, Israel, its agenda of erasing Palestinians from Gaza seems to be very much in full motion. And now they're trying to rewrite this ceasefire agreement to claim the Palestinians agreed to things that they didn't. But give us your general thoughts about all of this process that's unfolding with this so-called agreement. We may have lost Ayad there. But Sharif, you know, so part of the reason I'm asking this is because the reporting that we did on this was that, you know, Hamas, to back up for people, in October of 2025, you had the signing of this ceasefire agreement. And as I said, it was very narrow in its scope. And what Hamas and Islamic Jihad and the other Palestinian faction, to back up for people, in October of 2025, you had the signing of this ceasefire agreement. And as I said, it was very narrow in its scope. And what Hamas and Islamic Jihad and the other Palestinian factions that were engaged in the armed resistance and therefore were at the table, what they said.

hook in these negotiations was, we don't have the right to speak for all of Palestine. And so what has happened is that now Trump's board is pretending as though that's not true, and that Hamas somehow endorsed or signed up for all 20 of Trump's, in the 20-point Trump plan, and they didn't. So what's been happening is that the Mladenov, this high commissioner or high representative for Gaza that Trump put in power, he's been saying to the Palestinian resistance, you need to unilaterally disarm, and if you don't, then Israel is not going to abide by the terms of the agreement that it actually signed. So what they're saying, I want people to understand this, what they are saying right now, what Trump's Board of Peace is saying, is that if the Palestinians don't agree to conditions that were not in the agreement that they signed with Israel, but go far beyond it, then Israel is not going to abide by the terms of the agreement that it actually signed. That's what they're saying right now. And that means that they're saying that Israel may be able to resume full-scale military operations in the western part of Gaza, that Israel could potentially reinstall a full-spectrum blockade on Gaza, that if the Palestinians do not essentially surrender their liberation cause and agree to go into this kind of Trump board-inspired re-education process, that the full-intensity genocide can resume again. I mean, this what we're looking at right now is that they have completely shredded the agreement that the Palestinian side made with Israel that brought an end, supposedly, to the genocide. Israel has refused to ever respect any of the terms of the agreement that it actually signed. It's threatening to go back into the west of Gaza at a very large scale, while already, as Sharif mentioned, they've killed more than 900 Palestinians since the so-called ceasefire went into effect. We're talking about a few thousand people killed in Lebanon since the so-called ceasefire went into effect.

0: And the world is just watching as this all unfolds. And meanwhile, Sharif, you and Forensic Architecture have done another story that we broke last night, looking at satellite images on how Israel is expanding not only its occupation or reoccupation of Gaza, roughly 60% right now, but also building new military infrastructure for itself on Gaza's territory.
1: Right. You know, as part of the agreement in October, Israeli, as part of phase one, Israeli troops initially withdrew to what's known as the yellow line. And so this is a line that runs roughly parallel to Gaza's coastline. And then it cuts off large chunks of territory at the northern and southern ends. This gave Israel control of 53% of the Gaza Strip. And the plan was to set the stage for a further phased withdrawal of Israeli troops. So since October, over the past, 7.5 months, Israel has encroached further west, now effectively controlling over 60% of that territory. And so you have all of Gaza's population crammed into an even smaller piece of land on the western side. And on the eastern side that Israel controls, it's been essentially establishing what looks to be a permanent presence to take over that part of Gaza, and not even pretending to consider further withdrawals, which were supposed to be part of the subsequent phases of the ceasefire. In January, we first reported with Forensic Architecture that satellite imagery showed that Israel has been begun constructing these berms, these large raised mounds of earth, essentially like walls of earth, to create a physical separation between the area that Israel controls and the area that where the Palestinian population has been forced into. And

0: These latest findings that we published yesterday show that Israel has now built more than 25 kilometers of these earthen barriers, physically dividing Gaza between along Israel's line of control. And much of this barrier runs west of the yellow line, so it goes even deeper into Palestinian territory. And in places like Jabalia, in northern Gaza, the Israeli military has even created a buffer zone beyond the yellow line, you know, destroying everything in a 300-meter vicinity, creating an effective no-man's land west of the line. And then, yes, another thing that Israel's been engaged in is fortifying these newly constructed military bases, many of them along the yellow line and in strategic locations. There's something like a total of 38 bases that are currently operational that are east of the yellow line. And what fortifying means is that it's Israel's clearing the surrounding rubble, it's paving roads leading to the bases, and it's adding new structures. And another thing that they're doing is that they're building even higher berms, these earthen berms, as a protective wall around the bases. And these higher berms are flattened on the top, creating kind of a walkway for patrol and surveillance. And you can see a video that we linked to in the piece, filmed by the Israeli military and published by Israeli media outlets. It shows Israeli troops using these higher berms surrounding the bases as a firing position. So they're lying down on these very elevated positions and pointing their guns at, you know, the area where Palestinians are concentrated. And the yellow line itself, just topographically, runs along a sandstone ridge. So these are very, very high up. And if you look at the images, the bases look like these elevated military forts overlooking Gaza's devastated landscape. The images are quite shocking. And I shared the findings yesterday with Abdel Jawad Omar, who's an assistant professor at Birzeit University in the West Bank, who we've interviewed before. And he said a couple of things that I'd like to quote. You know, one, first he said, this is the whole grammar of settler colonial space in miniature. The line is never where the line is set to be. The yellow line, like the green line before it, like every cartographic fiction Israel has authored, exists in order to be exceeded. It is drawn not to mark a limit, but to generate the next transgression of that limit. Control of 53% becomes control of 60%, becomes the buffer that eats 300 meters more. And he also said that the 25 kilometers of these earth berms is barrier dividing Gaza, the fortification of Israeli military bases along it. He said this is an admission dressed as an achievement. A power that had promised for 2 years the total unmaking of Gaza, its ethnic cleansing, its rendering uninhabitable, the conversion of a place into a non-place, now finds itself doing the most ancient and most defensive thing a colonizer can do, building a wall and standing behind it. The berm is not the signature of victory. It is a new stalemate that Israel cannot name as such. And I thought that was a very compelling insight to note that essentially Israel has failed in its ethnic cleansing project to completely clear Gaza, and has now seems to be building this massive wall, establishing military bases and pointing all its guns at the Palestinians in Gaza who are corralled into this small space that is still undergoing a genocide.
1: The Israeli Knesset just took the initial step by voting to dissolve itself. This could potentially lead to early elections in Israel. And, you know, because that entire society has just been gripped by this open genocidal mentality and posture, the election campaign between Netanyahu and the opposition is basically in part coming down to, like, who can be more genocidal? And, you know, if you look at it, even though Netanyahu claims that he kind of ran the deck on the axis of resistance, that he killed Hassan Nasrallah, that he, decimated Hamas, that he finally got the United States into a full-blown, you know, large-scale war against Iran, that they regularly bombed Ansar Allah in Yemen, that they bombed Syria's entire conventional military infrastructure after a regime change that both Trump and Netanyahu have openly said that they were responsible for. Now, you know, the reality is complicated, but both of them have publicly said that. So Netanyahu has sort of portrayed himself as kind of the great savior of the Greater Israel project and moving it forward. But the reality is that Hamas did not surrender, that the armed resistance in Palestine never waved or lifted the white flag. And in fact, they are fighting against any attempt to disarm them through quote unquote diplomatic processes when Israel failed to do it on the battlefield. Hezbollah, which Netanyahu claimed had been thoroughly destroyed, has been ferociously resisting and fighting against Israel's land invasion, as well as retaliating against its aerial bombardment campaigns. Iran responded to the U.S.-Israeli attacks by unleashing unprecedented ballistic missile and drone attacks on Israel and on U.S. military infrastructure throughout the Persian Gulf. Ansar Allah still retains its capacity and is standing by. Perhaps if the U.S. and Israel resume their attacks against Iran, we'll see Ansar Allah more directly enter the fray. So the reality is that while Netanyahu, similar to Trump, claims that he's won all of these victories, the reality is that in none of these fronts has he been able to secure what objectively can be called a victory. And so going into this election cycle, Netanyahu has, to his advantage, if he is still perceived as being at war on the one hand, or by saying that he's involved with a full-blown attempt that is going to erase Gaza as a Palestinian territory. You know, all of this means that you're going to see more genocidal behavior, more attacks. It's part of why Iranian officials have said that in this 11th hour of a potential agreement between the United States and Iran, Israel is doing everything it can to try to sabotage it. And just parenthetically, Sharif, what I'll add is that last night I asked an Iranian official about Trump's sort of attempt to include all of these Arab and Islamic countries joining the Abraham Accords as part of the Iran deal, which, you know, several of those countries have already said, you know, this is not going to happen. But just to put on the record for people, what I was told by an Iranian official was the following quote: "These issues have no connection whatsoever to the ceasefire negotiations between us and the Americans. From our perspective, Trump is attempting to extract last-minute concessions from the Arab countries in the final stages of concluding the interim agreement." So, you know, that's clear that you know, this isn't going to blow up the deal. Iran said they've heard nothing about this from any mediator, that this is all Trump's theater. But what it underscores, I think, in part, is that, you know, Trump is really desperately throwing stuff at the board, hoping that it sticks, and he's managing the narrative. And, you know, again, just to reiterate, what Iran told us is that the American side has accepted our red lines. This was just this morning that I was told this, in the latest revisions to the text of the ceasefire declaration, and that they've indicated, this is referring to the Trump administration, telling mediators that they need time to manage their domestic public opinion before formally announcing acceptance of the provisions of the interim agreement. This is quite interesting. The U.S. is constantly saying, oh, the Iranians are in disarray and it takes a long time for them to respond. As you know, Sharif, we have gotten in pretty much real time Iran's answers to a range of things that the United States says in this. And then it's the U.S. that sort of fumbles and takes a while to respond.
0: Iran has been remarkably consistent, as you've reported. It's held kind of what its conditions are. It hasn't wavered. And you see kind of this flailing U.S. response with different kinds of pronouncements of, you know, victory in negotiations, that they're winning huge concessions, and it hasn't held. And then this latest thing with Abraham Accords is just patently ridiculous. There is no way. I mean, there was just, I think the most interesting response was that there was silence. You know, Saudi Arabia didn't even acknowledge this, and there's no way Saudi Arabia will sign a normalization agreement with Israel at this moment. And there has been, you know, for over 20 years, the Arab Peace Initiative, you know, in 2002, put forward, signed by almost every Arab country, said that they would normalize relations with Israel if it, you know, withdrew settlers, pulled and created a Palestinian state within the pre-1967 borders, And it's a very reasonable deal that Israel has just denied every year. So, that was.
1: I think it's more likely that this Chinese-sponsored diplomatic effort to try to repair the relations between Iran and many of its Gulf neighbors, that's more likely to happen in a formalized way than most of those countries agreeing to join the so-called Abraham Accords. We often talk about the position that the GCC countries have taken, and it's true that in their UN resolutions, or their attempted UN resolutions, they pretended as though there's no such place as the United States, or there's no entity called Israel, and that Iran just woke up and started attacking its allies. It's true they've had a unified position in terms of, I think, really inaccurately portraying Iran as the aggressor in this war. But on the flip side of it, Qatar is a very interesting country in this configuration. The Qataris have become a much more significant player in the past 72 hours or the past 4 or 5 days in mediating between the United States and Iran. And I was told by Iranian officials that the Qataris are playing a significant role. In fact, the foreign minister of Iran, Abbas Araghchi, and the speaker of the parliament, Ghalibaf, were just in Doha, and they were meeting with senior Qatari officials as well as finance officials from Qatar, which indicates that we may see an unfreezing of Iranian funds that are held in Qatari banks or where they would need Qatar to lift it. The Qataris and the Iranians, prior to the outbreak of this war, and this is true of a number of Gulf nations, they were in a moment of rapprochement. Iran really put in a lot of effort to try to repair relations with a number of these of its Arab neighbors in the Persian Gulf. You also have the Saudis. The Saudis were in the first Trump administration just completely on a path to try to get Trump to escalate war against Iran. There was even meetings involving Israelis going to Trump Tower, the Saudis, the Emiratis, etc. The Emiratis, of course, it's a lost cause. They are fully in Israel's camp. But the point I'm making here is that when you look at some of these other countries and how the Iran war and the Gaza genocide have kind of shifted the political calculations, it's quite interesting. Oman also got burned by Steve Witkoff and J.D. Vance and the Trump administration. They were mediating an end to this crisis in February, and the Omani foreign minister meets with J.D. Vance, comes out and says, we're on the verge of a deal. And 24 hours later, the U.S. and Israel launch a war against Iran. The Omanis are the only other nation that has a legitimate border with the Strait of Hormuz, and they need to make an agreement with Iran.
0: And none of these countries wanted a war. They publicly signaled and they said Saudi Arabia and other countries won't allow the U.S. to use our airspace. We won't allow the U.S. to use our territory to launch attacks. They did not want this war, and it was foisted on them regardless.
1: Yes, that's true. They said all of those things. At the same time, they're playing loose with facts here because those bases were used in the attacks, and the more evidence that comes out,
0: But I think they were trying to urge them not to do it in that way, and absolutely they also felt abandoned by the U.S. that there's now missiles raining down on them, and it's like, what does this allyship actually provide us? And I think that's what you're pointing to. These things are shifting in a very, very serious way, and internally as well within the GCC.
1: Yeah. All right. Well, Sharif, I want to just also say Iyad Amawi from the Gaza Relief Committee is really one of the most important voices we have out of Gaza. And, his steadfastness and, ability to just get up every day and do every single thing he can for his people, I think leaves all of us humbled, and we're going to continue to share his updates. On behalf of Sharif and myself, I want to thank all of our listeners, our viewers, our readers. On behalf of the entire team at Dropsite News, I want to thank you for joining us. We'll see you next time. I'm Jeremy Scahill.
2: 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Let's continue the program with an interview with Richard Falk, Professor Emeritus of International Law at Princeton University, who was United Nations Rapporteur on Palestine by Pascal Lota, professor at Tokyo University, host of Neutrality Studies podcast on the topic of the death end of U.S. militarism, the world is waking up. From 25th of May, they discuss the United Nations order after 1945, unipolar decline, U.S. militarism, neutrality, Gaza, Palestine, and Israel. I know you got love. Hey,
3: if you didn't, you wouldn't be in here. I am very much joyed that I am joined today by Richard Falk, a professor emeritus of international law at Princeton University and a brilliant mind who's been writing on the issue of international law for many years. Richard, welcome.
4: Thank you. Great to be with you, Pascal.
3: It's fantastic having you. I was just looking over your blog that you are doing on your homepage, richardfalk.org, and you've started that blog on the occasion of your 80th birthday, I read, and that is now 16 years ago. So you've been writing for a long time. Richard, may I ask you, what is your assessment of the state of international law as we speak in 2026?
4: It's important to make a distinction between international law in the context of global security, where it has been performing in a very disappointing way, and international law as the framework within which international interactions routinely occur. Anything from maritime and air safety to tourism, communications, even trade and investment normally. Everywhere the logic of reciprocity operates. And unfortunately, in global security, where the inequalities of power overwhelm the mutuality that an effective international law depends upon. And this, it should be remembered, was recognized in the design of the UN Charter, which gave the winners of World War II, who were among the most powerful countries in the world at the time, the right to veto any decision of the UN that was not within their strategic domain of interests. And that was intentional, It accorded primacy to the winners in the war, giving them this privileged position in relation to all the other members, and it also was reflected in the nuclear, in the Nuremberg and Tokyo war crimes trials, where only the crimes of the losers were investigated, and the gigantic crimes of the winners were not even scrutinized and could not be brought up in the defense of those that were accused. So this kind of geopolitically slanted management of global security trusted the self-restraint of the powerful rather than an international legal regime that had reasonable expectations of enforcement and accountability with respect to these permanent members of the Security Council. So that was that kind of exception was woven into the fabric of the normative order from the time of the establishment of the UN in 1945, and it's only been exposed as a kind of denial, what is in the media and generally talked of as a denial of the effectiveness of international law in the recent excessive and irresponsible kind of geopolitics that the U.S. has pursued and has shielded Israel in pursuing. And that's created this kind of crisis of belief in the role of international law, which is less a consequence, as I'm suggesting, of international law as it is of those that designed this international order in 1945.
3: We have to go into this order of 1945, but before we do so, just a question about your perception of the nature of international law. I mean, not only are some people very fatalistic about it, but we can put that aside, but how do you think it actually exists in the world? When I talk to my students, I usually tell them, look, you should think of international law and domestic law about as different as we think about domestic law and the laws of nature. We use the same term, but we mean a different thing with it. It is related, it's metaphorically related, but it is not the same beast. How do you see that?
4: Well, as I tried to suggest in my prior response, international law is not a homogeneous normative, what shall I say, corpus of rules. And it is, my view is to suggest that it's closer to domestic law than is generally perceived, because domestic law also doesn't work very well when you're dealing with very uneven class identities. An extreme case is the impunity enjoyed by the those that were patrons of the Epstein world, who basically have not been held accountable for very severe crimes against young girls, and that is almost taken as a given in international law, in domestic law, that those who have the means can hire the best lawyers, and they can influence often the prosecution and the judges in ways that are subtle. Normally, they're not outright corruption, but they do reflect differences in societal leverage enjoyed by rich people who have a lot of leverage and poor people who are quite vulnerable normally. And so there is a continuity between where law works and where it doesn't work. And I'm trying to argue that it doesn't work in contexts where inequalities of power are dominant. And that's particularly relevant in international society, where one is extremely vulnerable to irresponsible behavior by the most powerful states that are not held accountable, unless they lose a big war. In that, only in that kind of context, when, for instance, when Iraq lost the war to the U.S. and U.K., they prosecuted Saddam Hussein as a war criminal. They didn't prosecute the aggressor. And so, it's a winner's game in global security, but it works where there is this mutual interest in its effectiveness. And that's in, we take it for granted that that pertains. Diplomatic immunity, for instance, the ambassador of Luxembourg is approximately as secure as a U.S. ambassador in carrying out his diplomatic missions. That's because all governments, large or small, have an interest in this reciprocal access to diplomatic procedures, and they don't want to undermine that by making weak governments feel they can't trust the diplomatic immunity that is enjoyed by strong governments.
3: This is a very, very good observation, but that then also means that the more equal the power distribution in the international system, the higher the likelihood that this reciprocity of international law will kick in and actually then start working. So do you actually see the, just to extrapolate from that would mean that in a unipolar world, and a lot of people would now argue that, you know, what we used to call the post-Cold War, these 30 years after 89 until roughly 2022, something around there, 33 years, would count, that we now name it, you know, the unipolar moment, when we had one global superpower and everybody else just was structurally in a weaker position. Would you say that we see actually not a decay, but a change of the way that international law was adhered to, if we compare it to the period before, which was at least a bipolarity, or even earlier moments when we had some form of multipolarity, especially during the long 19th century, when of course international law was at a completely different point at that time, the law of nations.
4: That's an important question and observation. I've interpreted the bipolar period of the Cold War as one where there first existed this reciprocity between the Soviet Union and the West, Europe and the U.S., but also one that was conditioned geopolitically by the agreements at Yalta and Potsdam to establish fault lines in Europe between East and West. And that was a geopolitical determination. It was seen, even in the height of the Cold War, as something that both sides wanted to observe. In other words, they didn't, even though they were tempted and very militarist advisors and militarist social forces on occasion wanted to violate them or test them, they were basically respected and probably prevented a Third World War. So that, but that was again not an achievement so much of law, but of political arrangements that were premised on the reciprocity embedded in trying to avoid a mutually disastrous war. It was tested in the Cuban Missile Crisis, where both sides saw the other as violating a fault line, the U.S. by not respecting self-determination in Cuba, the Soviet Union by challenging the primacy of the U.S. within the Latin American framework. And it was only because you had rather prudent states leaders on both sides, Khrushchev and John F. Kennedy, that you had a diplomacy that tried to restore the stability of bipolarity. Now, in the unipolar situation, as you suggest, there is less of a there's no Potsdam, Yalta way of cushioning the behavior of the powerful rival states. And with the ascendancy of China and the reemergence of Russia as a wannabe geopolitical actor, you have this very dangerous situation in the world where if they don't make a new kind of arrangement between the three of those three countries, we're likely to see these crises emerge from time to time and be counting on, in a sense, good luck and responsible leadership to avoid them producing catastrophes. And that's a very unstable situation to be in.
3: Indeed. What you're explaining here is, of course, that the power of international law to restrain these worst impulses that societies may have rests upon the recognition of the other being also able to inflict equal power. So it's not just that you need a multipolarity or you need a balance of forces, actually, or a reciprocity. You need the recognition of that in each actor. If you have an actor that believes it is infinitely more powerful than the other one, even if it is not, well, then the whole thing, I mean, the self-restraint won't work. And in the absence then of frameworks to bring them, to force them to stop things, well, we are headed for catastrophe, and that's in that case, right? So perception is actually very, very important in that discussion.
4: Yeah, that's my fear. And the U.S. misplayed, in my judgment, unipolarity, first Biden, by trying to shift the focus of the Ukraine war from Ukraine to a defeat of the Russian challenge to its traditional sphere of influence on its border. Trump accentuated that by the very irresponsible and unpredictable assertions of power as if it was still a unipolar world. He pursues what I would call a delusionary geopolitics, which is premised on a reality that no longer exists and existed only briefly after the collapse of the Soviet Union and was broken, I think, by the Russian attack on Ukraine in 2022, and then by the U.S. and Europe shielding the Israeli genocide in 2023 and subsequently. And one further point that illustrates the approach that I'm trying to argue is that it's not just a matter of assessing responsible statecraft in a given situation, but it's also a matter of a rational and coherent conception of national interests. And one of the failures of unipolarity was for the U.S. to invest this heavy amount in military militarism and capabilities, establishing 750 foreign military bases that are very expensive to maintain and have the effect of undermining the standard of living of a large percentage of the people in ordinary people in the U.S. In other words, it impoverishes the very country that is pursuing this excessive geopolitics internationally by way of militarist geopolitics, in contrast to China, that has risen dramatically in this period, but without this excessive emphasis on militarism and a greater emphasis on mutual benefits. In other words, on win-win relations with weaker foreign countries producing infrastructure for these countries in exchange for important expansions of foreign capital on the part of the Chinese. They're pursuing their self-interest, but they're doing it in a more peaceful and responsible manner. And their diplomacy reflects that. They are more disposed toward peaceful resolution of conflicts and have recently proposed, for instance, that the non-proliferation conference going on at the UN consider a no-first-use arrangement as far as nuclear weapons are concerned, which I'm sure the West NATO powers will reject, but it suggests the difference between a militarist approach to geopolitics and what I would call, for want of a better term, an economistic approach to geopolitics.
5: Yeah, this is very, very important. And the it goes hand in hand with what you said about reciprocity, because we're at the point where there's only two nuclear weapon states that do not have a no first use for a policy. The United States officially doesn't have one, and Israel unofficially doesn't have one, because it doesn't officially have weapons, but it's not only an open secret at this point, it's an openly admitted kind of secret. But let's put that one aside. But what this now does is that actually we see the strengthening of voices in Russia, like Mr. Karaganov, who are arguing that Russia also needs to get rid of its no first use policy in order to match the United States and properly threaten them again, right? So we see how reciprocity reasserts itself, and we see reciprocity reasserting itself also in the Iran war, where Iran figured out that it can threaten the U.S. interests and actually target U.S. interests by targeting its proxies, its allies in the Gulf states, and reestablish reciprocity. So, and by the way, you know, we had in international law, when it comes to maritime law, we had the kind of the 2 mile rule, right? That the territorial waters of a state kind of are 2 miles. It's the distance that a cannonball can fly. And funnily enough, we now see how Iran can shoot about 300 kilometers its missiles into the sea, and the United States Navy doesn't really dare to go closer into that space. And it's also the reason why Iran can now basically assert its sovereignty over the Strait of Hormuz, which is of course not given under international law. But we are seeing now the reimposition of this rule of reciprocity in the developments over the past couple of years. Is this something that you also see happening? Are there other examples, or is there something else going on?
4: Yes, I think there is one other important development, and that is in the anti-colonial wars, including, I would include the Vietnam War in that category, mm-hmm. The side with military superiority lost the war. And you have to wonder why that lesson wasn't learned, that there's been a decline in the capacity to prevail politically on the basis of military superiority because of the rise of nationalism and its mobilization and willingness to take a great deal of punishment, which exhausts the intervening or the colonial side to the point where it eventually says it's not worth it to continue this kind of enterprise. The reason it's difficult to stop that is because of the mutuality of interest between a militarized bureaucracy and the private sector arms sales, which profit, whether your side or the Western side wins or loses, its profits are still sustained. So it has an interest in exaggerating physical threats to security. And that produces this disposition to treat conflict by coercive means rather than by peaceful negotiations. I've argued since the Vietnam War that the United States would serve its own national interests better if it coordinated its notion of strategic interests with its foreign policy, and that it has weakened itself and weakened the infrastructure of its own society and the standard of living of at least 75% of Americans by this excessive militarism.
5: And this is the point where, you know, Marxist scholars would then argue it's the structure of the economy that does both, right? That exploits the labor at home and that exploits foreign populations abroad. And it's that one which determines then how the state does these approaches. But I wouldn't want to go there, but rather maybe ask you about you know, the, again, like this issue of reciprocity, which I believe is very, very so important that you're pointing out. The Vietnam War is a good example, because the United States, in my view, didn't lose that war. It just didn't win it. The one that really lost it is, of course, South Vietnam. And that one is guaranteed to not repeat the mistake, right? The other one just simply didn't win, but, you know, they walked away. You know, they walked away. Again, the Epstein class, if we want to call them that, They still made good money even at the time, and also today these people still make good money. It keeps continuing. So in a sense, this fact that the people who start these wars and who are responsible for them, that they don't suffer the consequences, from exactly. not winning them is a huge problem. And John Dugard actually pointed out that if he's the great IR scholar, of course, and also sits on the is part of the lawyer team in the South Africa case against Israel, right? And he pointed out that this whole idea of international rules-based order is actually a counter concept to proper international law, and a counter proposal in which the US or the West takes itself out from the law and says, like, we impose the rules versus we are also under them, and that then kind of allows also these class of people to exempt themselves, as they do under domestic law, exempt themselves from living under the same kind of laws as they impose on the others.
4: Yes, I mean, the only difference I would have from John Dugard, who was friend and was a prior special rapporteur on Palestine to myself, is that is the fact that this was designed this way. It's not just something that happened, and it isn't a evolution of the system. It is the system, and to avoid that kind of outcome, you would have had to have a very different concept of political realism embodied in the foreign policy elites that are advising governments how to behave. So one other point about international law is that not only are these P5 countries not subject to international law in global security contexts, but also they use it hypocritically as a policy tool and propaganda instrument in relation to their rivals. So the US and the West had no trouble castigating Russia for its aggression against the Ukraine, whereas it shielded Israel from a much worse set of aggressions in relation to its recent behavior subsequent to the October 7th attack, which itself is a suspicious event for various reasons. So international law then becomes not only a source of impunity for the powerful, but a propaganda tool to use against your rivals.
5: Yes, it does. Yes, it does. And it actually then delegitimizes the entire enterprise, right? Because as soon as the hypocrisy is out in the open, it's when Africans hear that, like, US Western leaders saying the ICC is only meant for Africans and people like Milosevic, then they go like, yeah, why would we participate in that? And there's a long-standing debate actually among countries whether they shouldn't just exit the ICC because it is structured so and de facto so unfairly and pitted actually against the weak, not in favor of the weak. What is your prediction about the future of this system? Because the international law as we have it today, you know, of course it goes back more than 1,000, probably 2,000 years, more or less, we can trace the roots. But really, you know, when we start talking about it, it's usually Hugo Grotius, roughly 400 years, right? Somewhere around there. What do you think is the future of that project to try to restrain these violent impulses of the of global society?
4: Well, I think that's a fundamental challenge. And in my view, it depends, first of all, on creating a more adequate ideology of political realism and understanding that we're living in a very interconnected world that is very dependent on stability and peace, and that that's in the overwhelming self-interest of countries, and including the powerful ones. And one of the lessons that won't be learned, I suspect, from the Iran war is the degree to which, no matter how much the US and Israel can devastate Iran, they can still lose the war. And what it means to lose the war is that you endure adverse consequences that are more consequential than the devastation itself, though it inflicts human suffering of a kind that military superiority basically minimizes on the side of those that have the superior weaponry.
5: So in order to fix this, I mean, on the one hand, if reciprocity asserts itself again, we would expect that it would actually strengthen international law. On the other hand, you know, there are moments in history when we are able to kind of maybe not do a tabula rasa, but have an opportunity to create structures for the future. 1945 was, of course, very, very important with the United Nations. And of course, the birth flaw with the P5 and so on. I mean, it's very explainable why, but it's still a birth mistake, and it then propagates through time downstream. What, in your view, would be the most realistic approach to create the structures we need in order to correct for some of these flaws that have prevented us from international law to properly constrain these violent impulses?
4: Well, I think the first step would be to create a more diverse understanding of political realism, that is, of the limits of power under contemporary conditions. We're not in the 19th century when the powerful could more or less pursue their ambitions without suffering severe adverse consequences, unless they miscalculated. We're in a different situation, but we are still trapped in this obsolete ideological consensus. And it's extremely difficult. I know the U.S. situation best. It's extremely difficult to get a even prudent political realist to have any influence on the foreign policy establishment. It's a group think where they exclude diversity of assessments. And as long as that happens with a large peacetime military budget, keeping the bureaucracy dependent on a military, dependent on the utility, the perceived utility of military power, one will have this dysfunctional approach to reciprocity. Because reciprocity is a matter of perception as well as a matter of appreciation of the real underlying situation. And if perceptions are governed by a certain kind of antiquated self-interest, it will lock the system into a kind of frozen manner. And you notice that the military budgets all over, but particularly in the Western countries, are rising, as if military capabilities are the best guarantee of national security. See, and that kind of illusion is what underlies the classical view of political realism that is based on this notion of law can't operate in the domain of security unless there's a centralized, effective, institutional control over the system. In the domain of security, unless there's a centralized, effective, institutional control over the system. And that's what

0: political actors either were excluded or refused to join. The U.S., for instance, championed the idea of a League of Nations and then regressed to a position where it didn't want to jeopardize its sovereign discretion. See, and Roosevelt, Franklin Roosevelt, during World War II, took the position that it's better to have geopolitics within the organization than outside of it. And of course, both are inconsistent with this restructuring of world order in a more peace-oriented way, peace and justice-oriented way.
1: You know, it's a highly fascinating discussion. Today, unfortunately, when a lot of historians who look back at this period between the League of Nations and the United Nations, they make a mistake in framing when they say that there were people who were isolationists who didn't want to join the League of Nations. None of the people who opposed joining the League of Nations, none of the people who opposed the League of Nations actually conceived of themselves as isolationists. They conceived of themselves as neutralists. It was the same group of people that that said we must not join.
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1: European war. We must restrain. We must be neutral. I mean, a neutral United States, especially when it comes to the Europeans, was very important to them. And this issue of neutrality is, of course, a counter concept to creating some form of balance that is also based on a form of very strong political realism, on the recognition that as long as I don't have enemies, I am secure. So let's not make enemies, even with those who fight with each other. Where do you see that one going? Because on the one hand, we see it retreating, Sweden and Finland, for instance, joining NATO, completely abandoning the idea, let's not have Russia as an enemy, and going into the idea that we need to be able to collectively threaten Russia into submission, thereby completely switching. On the other hand, we are seeing now kind of the emergence of other kind of neutralities. For instance, it seems to me that the Gulf states at the moment are learning the lesson that if you cannot actually be an ally of the United States and be safe, so you must actually make sure that no threat toward Iran emanates from your territory as political prudence. Where do you see that kind of development going?
0: Well, I don't have the wisdom or insight to anticipate how this will play out in the future. As I was saying, as matters now stand, you seem to have a groupthink that doesn't encompass neutrality in a security paradigm.
1: Yeah.
0: It was rejected very notoriously by George W. Bush after the 9/11 attacks in the US, where he made this proclamation that either you're with us or you're against us. Mm. In the world, and it was a message to the governments of the world to either cooperate in the global war against terrorism or to be classified as belonging to the terrorist adversaries of civilization.

0: Western order. See, and another issue which we haven't touched on is the degree to which in the post-colonial world, the West is trying to hold on to its position of dominance in relation to the rest of the world, or most of the rest of the world. And that's why China is seen as such a threat, because it undermines the prior advantages associated with dealing with the West and does things for these countries that the West is either incapable of doing or unwilling to do. And so until that issue is somehow overcome, the future of neutrality is very difficult to be very optimistic about. I mean, in the US case, again, which I'm more familiar with, is that you could interpret Trump as moving somewhat in the direction of a neutrality-oriented foreign policy by his undermining of the Atlantic Alliance and his bypassing of Europe and seeking what I think of as the grand geopolitical bargain with China and Russia. And that would that creates a kind of uncertainty that was pointed to by the speech of the Canadian Prime Minister to the World Economic Forum, where he talked about are we passing through a situation of transition, or is it more realistically seen as a rupture? But he didn't mean this systemically. He meant this within the Western Atlantic Alliance. And he proposed a kind of counter coalition of the middle powers, what he called the middle powers, and a loss of dependence or a weakening of dependence on the U.S. for security management, so on.
1: I think that is very important, or very likely actually, that we see such kind of discussions now emerge more and more. But the one reservation I have, and this is not precisely a question about international law, but more about how the United States as a political system works domestically. I've had several people on my channel who made the point, look, the US political system is much more than just executive, legislative, and judiciary. It includes the powers that, for instance, are vested in the CIA and in the entire intelligence apparatus. It includes the powers that are vested into the whole lobbying as a business, as a system. It includes the powers of the US oligarchs, right, that work through these trends. It includes the powers of what we call, or sometimes called, the military-industrial complex, right, of how money and political interest then interplay, right? It's much, much more than just the rational choice of a couple of people in a room. It's this big machine, actually, that has interlocking gears and wheels. Within that, even the presidency is really only one of the kind of relevant factors to look at. Do you think that the way the United States works today in 2026, such a shift toward a political realism is feasible on a this type of political level, that the whole machinery will start to reassess the way that foreign policy should be done?
0: I would like to think optimistically about that. I mean, I do think that the Iran war, more than any international situation since the Vietnam War has posed those questions of what is really the interests of a country such as the U.S. within the international system, given these new developments technologically, the interlocking supply chains, the things that make a more unified international order serve national interests better than a geopolitically antagonistic one. But whether that view can get enough political support to become a real alternative is yet to be determined. I mean, what happened after Vietnam was that there was the so-called Vietnam syndrome that lasted until the Iraq War, the first Iraq War, 91, which was a successful use of military power. And in that interim period, there was a sense that the public would not endorse these military adventures that didn't seem to be consistent with the pursuit of national interest. And they didn't want their children to be sacrificed for ends that were not meaningful in terms of what one might call classical notions of self-defense.
1: Maybe let me just ask you also about how you perceive this change that I think you've seen also firsthand between, you know, the post-1945 order until today. We've had these several ruptures, right, in 89, but also some people also say the gold standard of Nixon and so on had a deep impact, or the end of the Bretton Woods system, which came earlier. In your assessment, since 45, what are the most important points in which the system changed or adapted that we should keep in mind as we go forward into the new changes?
0: Well, I think what you pointed to, the end of the Cold War, was definitely a situation in which the victorious West could have made a much more constructive set of adjustments, including getting rid of nuclear weapons, including a strengthening the UN's capacity to make decisions, democratize it, give the General Assembly increased power, change the view that the opinions of the court, when they're sought by parts of the UN system, are just advisory opinions. In other words, there was a chance then, I think, to make international law more robust, more in keeping with the idea of treating equals equally, and not using international law in the, as a policy instrument against adversaries and as a shield for friends that really undermines its legitimacy. Now, there's one point I didn't make, which I think is important in this context, and that is, even though international law is not effective in relation to large governments and their friends, Israel being a friend of the U.S., but what it is important for, even when it's not enforced, is to mobilize solidarity initiatives within civil society, because there is, in terminology I've used, a second kind of conflict that I've labeled as the legitimacy war. Which side stands in, which side is behaving in a manner consistent with international law and international morality? And that is something that proved to be very instrumental in bringing apartheid South Africa to an end and creating something that no one there, I was there a few weeks before Nelson Mandela was released from prison, as a, I was supposed to be a witness in a internal case there involving Namibian independence political figures, but no one anticipated that South Africa could change except by armed struggle. And they had no idea or no expectation that this, that these apartheid leaders would wake up one day and say, we'll be better off with a constitutional democracy. And with Mandela as the leader, even though they kept him in prison for 27 years, then we would be trying to operate in a world where civil society is mobilized to isolate and inflict various kinds of symbolic punishments, such as cultural boycotts, sports boycotts, and things that kept, that were important for the serenity of the white society as well as the majority African society. So I'm wondering these days whether, what is it that could save Israel from the dismal fate that Zionist ideology has led it to embrace. And in that context, I think it's important to imagine a peaceful path. And one of them certainly has to do with neutrality.
1: I mean, the question of how to save the people living in Palestine and in Israel, or in whatever we want to call that land over there. Do you have hope for this region under the current circumstances? I talked to a U.S. Israeli lawyer just recently, the leader of the the leader for a federal constitution for Israel and Palestine. I mean, who's championing that idea? Who argues that no, a two-state solution is definitely gone. I mean, it needs to be a one-state solution, an equal state for everybody, which is of course antithesis to the Zionist project of a Jewish supremacist a state as Israel is at the moment, also without constitution or without defined borders, but you know, one. So the other counter concept is a one state solution. Even now, even after the genocide, or I mean, the genocide is not over, the genocide is ongoing, but do you have, what is your view? What might work now that we've learned so much also about the hypocrisy of the Oslo process and so on?
0: Well, I think, It doesn't look possible, but it does seem necessary. And so, again, I've used the terminology of the politics of impossibility as a way of saying this is the direction which humane and politically sensitive people would want the conflict to evolve toward, but there's no basis for thinking at the moment that Zionism is about to change its colors or abandon its dominance of Israel. And so long as Zionism holds that power within the system, political system, and is supported by an overwhelming majority of the citizens, it doesn't seem feasible to make these desirable changes and developments.
1: Which just means ideology, we are not at the end of ideology at all, right? Ideology still is a prime determinant for the future of large masses of populations.
0: Yeah, and elites.
1: Elite.
0: The elites are socialized into dominant ideologies, and the corporate control over mass and influential media makes all of us somewhat vulnerable to brainwashing, because we're exposed to a concerted effort to think in a certain way about what is real and what is possible. And I've seen this in close detail with the New York Times, which I sort of grew up with, and it's equally applicable to The Economist or other powerful organs of opinion. They do not want to stray too much from the dominant paradigm.
1: No, and the brainwashing that then happens is not that they instill completely false beliefs, but that they successfully nudge you into a certain framing. The difference between, you know, a war of aggression and a war of self-defense is all that matters to then, you know, at the other end, there's like dead babies. But
0: yeah, well, in the Iran war, you had the interesting transition from what was unmistakably a war of aggression, unprovoked war of aggression, to the discourse in this mainstream media as a war of choice. There was this distinction between war of choice and war of necessity. And the whole point of law in the context of security is not to make war a matter of choice, but to make it a matter of very limited right. I mean, only in response to a prior armed attack. And it was clear that the discourse was shielding Americans, and I think Europeans too, from the perception that this was an aggressive war of the sort that the U.S. claimed, the U.S. and the West claimed to be fighting against in World War II.
1: Maybe a very last question about your expectations of the development of international law. One of the interesting things of 45 was, you know, that UN Charter, we by treaty kind of outlawed war. We said we're not doing that anymore, right? And then in the process of that, we actually renamed what used to be called the law of war. We renamed into international humanitarian law, and we renamed the concept of war within that body of law into international armed conflict or non-international armed conflict and so on. Armed conflict, right? No more war. At the same time, we retained the idea of war crimes. And now we have the United States that renamed its Department of Defense into Department of War and whatnot. Do you think we are going to see a revival of, well, not just international humanitarian law, but the law of war, and that we start framing again the international world also as including, of course, international war, because we upcut that fiction that we outlawed it, but we always maintained it on the ground, right? Where do you see this part of international law developing?
0: Well, I again, I'm at a loss to say that I think there's a coherent movement in that direction. It hopefully may take shape in the aftermath of the present chaos and the kind of irresponsible leadership that is being provided by the U.S. and its European allies, the complicity. I mean, you'd never expected the liberal democracies to be complicit in this most transparent genocide in all of history, where it was nightly broadcast on TV. There was no way of avoiding that perception except by making it punitive to tell the truth. And the experience of Francesca Albanese, who was a also special rapporteur, as John Dugard and I were, and a brave person, was doing nothing more than telling the truth as she saw it, and yet she was sanctioned by the most powerful country in the world for doing this, which is an important cautionary lesson, that telling the when telling the truth becomes a crime, you know the system is in trouble. I mean, it's and her case is about more than herself. It's about this whole way of interpreting security as a matter of civilizational value and a dominance over weaker parts of the international system that are still subject to exploitation in the post-colonial period. And the search for these rare earths, supposedly, is a new way of suggesting an economic and security necessity for pursuing these ends as they had been pursued in the colonial period, and for Trump to make the kind of threats to Greenland and to Canada and indirectly to Mexico and Cuba suggests a regression that isn't being nullified by strong enough reactions. There's still a fear that has crippled the kind of creative leadership that is really needed. And even the Global South has basically been intimidated by these movements of those that seem to possess the power to destroy. And that's what war has become. It's become a matter of seeking to control history through destruction and devastation. And even when it fails, from an economic point of view, it proves to be profitable and it persists. So I feel we're in a big trap.
1: We are. It's not the Thucydides trap. It's a different kind of trap, but it is a trap, and we need to figure out a way to get out of it. And I'm very glad to you, Richard, for your time and giving us your interpretation of how to make sense of this. people who want to follow your work, I suppose they should go to your homepage, richardfalk.org. Is that correct?
0: I think so. WordPress, maybe. I don't know.
1: Yes.
0: I'm very bad knowing my own. And I suggest the Transnational Media Service, TMS, where I try to publish quite often. And I think it's a very, it publishes a range of ideas that go along with this notion of searching for better alternative policies. And it would be a good way for you, Pascal, to express a neutrality perspective.
1: I will certainly try to do that, and I will link a TMS, Transnational Media.
0: Transnational Media Service.
1: Transnational Media Service. I will put the link to this into the description box below. And with that said, Professor Richard Falk, thank you so much for your time today.
0: Thank you, Pascal. I enjoyed being with you and having this conversation.
1: Thank you.
2: 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The world is waking up. From 25th of May, they discuss the United Nations order after 1945, unipolar decline, U.S. militarism, neutrality, Gaza, Palestine, and Israel. 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Let's continue the program with a Planting Medicine show originally broadcast on KPFA station in Berkeley on Tuesday's afternoon, discussing relationship and working with medicinal properties of plants. In today's show, Renee Camila has a solo show on the topic of protecting the liver. She discusses the liver as a dynamic center of balance, filtration, and renewal within the body. This show is a rebroadcast from KPFA earlier today.
3: You're listening to KPFA on Chechenyu Ohlone Land in Berkeley and KPFK on Quechortongva and Chumash Land in Los Angeles. I am Renee Camila, your host for today. And today we're looking at the liver. We're looking at how the liver functions, what the liver's spiritual energetics are, and which herbs can support protecting the liver. The liver is a large internal organ. It helps our body chemically balanced. It helps our body function. It sits in the upper right side of our abdomen, just beneath the diaphragm and behind the ribs. And it is involved in so many different aspects of our body's processes. It weighs about 3 pounds in adults. It receives a very large blood supply. It has two major lobes. It works closely with our pancreas, with the intestines, with the gallbladder. And it's related to so many different parts of our body, so many different systems. It supports digestion, metabolism, energy storage, blood regulation, hormone processing, immune defense, and detoxification. I find that oftentimes when we're in health circles, particularly from like a Western herbalist perspective, the liver often gets talked about in association with detoxification. And while it does play a role in the body's process of detoxification, I find that looking at it simply in those terms can be somewhat limiting to the abundance of things that the liver is supporting in the body. I also find that supporting the liver can be a very effective strategy at different parts of the year. So I am recording this live at the end of spring. We are just a few weeks from the summer equinox. And the energy in late spring towards summer is shifting pretty dramatically. It is not uncommon for there to be weather extremes, polarization from one end of the spectrum to the other. In far northern California, it's not uncommon for there to still be snow or nights of frost. It is a time when the seasons are equalizing. They're finding a new equilibrium. And it is the cusp of the extroverted nature of summer, when our energy dramatically shifts into more action, more movement, more extroverted behavior. Because of how integral the liver is in different aspects of the body's systems, supporting the liver at a time of transition, as we find ourselves in now, can be very helpful to preventatively set the body up for the extroverted nature of summer. I also think about supporting the liver at the other end of our transitional season. So in the fall, right? As the fall marks that transition between the extroverted nature of summer into that more introverted nature of winter, our foods tend to change from summer into winter. Our energy changes at that time. How we behave, how our bodies move shifts as well. And so because the liver is so essential to energy storage, metabolism, digestion, blood regulation, hormone processing, immune defense, detoxification, it can be a very effective area of the body to consider supporting during specific moments in time. So if we look more closely at what the major functions of the liver, what they include, we'll start to get more an idea of when it's strategic to support the liver. So our liver produces bile to help digest fats. It is a part of filtering blood that comes in from the digestive tract. It processes medications, it processes alcohol, it processes environmental chemicals. It also stores vitamins, minerals, and sugar. It helps to regulate blood sugar. It makes proteins that are needed for blood clotting and fluid balance, and it helps to break down old blood cells and waste products. So what we're starting to see here, the picture that the liver is starting to paint for us, is that the liver is one of the body's major regulating and processing organs. It performs hundreds of interconnected functions that support digestion, metabolism, immunity, hormone balance, detoxification, and blood chemistry. So you can think of the liver as the crossroads between what comes into the body, what gets transformed, what gets stored, and what gets eliminated. If we look a little bit closer at what we mean when we're talking about these roles that the liver has, we'll get more of an idea of what plants could be helpful in supporting. So let's start with considering how the liver supports processing and filtering the blood. So we get blood from the digestive tract. It travels first to the liver through the portal vein. So this means the liver is constantly evaluating substances absorbed from food, from herbs, from alcohol, from medications, from microbes, from environmental compounds. And the liver is breaking down those toxins and drugs. It is converting chemicals into forms that the body can eliminate. It is filtering those microbes and cellular waste, and it helps to neutralize excess hormones and metabolic byproducts. This is what people are referring to when they describe detoxification. It's really about that transformation and elimination. Beyond that detox, the liver is also producing bile for digestion. So bile is a greenish digestive fluid, greenish-yellow, stored in the gallbladder. Our bile helps us digest and absorb fats. It absorbs fat-soluble vitamins like vitamin A, vitamin D, vitamin E, vitamin K. Our bile eliminates cholesterol and waste products and supports bowel regularity. So without adequate bile flow, folks might experience bloating after eating particularly fatty foods. They might have pale or greasy stools. They might experience nausea, and they might have nutrient absorption issues. Beyond bile, our liver is also supporting regulating blood sugar and energy. It acts as a sort of energy buffer because it stores glucose as glycogen. It releases glucose between meals, and it converts proteins and fats into usable energy when needed. All of this together helps to stabilize blood sugar during fasting, during sleep, during stress, and during physical activity. The liver also helps to manage our nutrients. So it stores and processes those vitamins we've named, vitamins A, D, B12, K. It also stores and processes iron and copper and folate. And it converts these nutrients into forms that the body can use. So this is really where we're looking at that absorption level. Are we really absorbing? Are we nourishing? Are we able to absorb and nourish the body? The liver is also important for building proteins. It manufactures many essential blood proteins. So it supports with albumin, which helps to maintain fluid balance. It supports with clotting factors, which are needed to stop bleeding. And it transports proteins for hormones and nutrients. The liver also plays a role in our endocrine system. It supports hormone regulation. So it's going to help metabolize and clear hormones such as estrogen, such as cortisol, such as thyroid hormones, such as insulin. When the liver function or bile flow is sluggish, hormone metabolism can sometimes be affected. This is why in my private practice with clients, when someone is coming in for hormonal support, one of the first places we start is with supporting the liver because of how integral the liver is in our hormone processing, regulation, production. And lastly, the liver also plays a role in our immune activity. It is deeply involved in immune surveillance because specialized immune cells in the liver help with removing bacteria and debris from the blood, moderating the inflammatory responses, and it also interacts with the gut immune system. So because so much blood from the intestines passes through the liver, it plays a major role in that gut-immune-liver connection. So it really is an example of an organ that is interconnected with the rest of the body, right? Because it plays a role in digestion and our microbiome, it's often our digestive herbs have a liver component to them, as we'll hear when we start to get into the plants. Because it's so connected to our hormonal cycles, supporting the liver can help to bring endocrine imbalances into balance. Because it plays a role in blood sugar regulation, in skin health and inflammation, it can be helpful if whatever physical imbalance it is that we're hoping to bring support or hoping to receive support around, supporting the liver can be a big step in creating balance in those areas. It can help with our emotional and nervous system states. So some examples of how this interconnectivity appears in the body. One is that an impaired bioflow will affect digestive and bowel movements. Another is that chronic alcohol use or viral infections for that matter can injure the liver tissue. Another is that metabolic stress can contribute to fatty liver disease, which we'll get into. And the last example is that some medications heavily rely on liver processing. So one way to consider preventatively supporting the body is to look at the pharmaceuticals that someone is taking and noticing where they are metabolized, where they are processed in the body, and then supporting that organ or organs so that it has the tone and the strength to continue playing that role in that pharmaceutical integration. And then lastly, one of my favorite aspects about the liver, one of the most remarkable aspects, is that the liver regenerates. It has regenerative capacity. It can repair itself more effectively than most organs. It can repair itself from chronic inflammation, from toxins, from infections, from metabolic strain that would eventually overwhelm its ability. It has this energy of regeneration, of rebirth. It carries that energetic within it. It carries other energetics as well. Oftentimes, from a traditional perspective, the liver is associated with anger. Oftentimes, when anger is held in the body, the liver is also impacted, or vice versa. When there's an imbalance in the liver, sometimes the emotion of anger will start to make itself known or take more of a dominant position in the emotional body. And so, you know, our organs, our body is nuanced. It isn't any one thing, just as we aren't any one thing. But in the process of understanding from a physiological perspective how our organs function, why they function the way they do, we can learn so much about the emotional, spiritual energetics of that part of the body. This regenerative piece of the liver is so hopeful. It carries with it so much resilience, so much ability to persevere, right? To continue, so much stamina, so much endurance. And for that reason, part of what we're doing today in today's episode is looking at ways to protect the liver as a way of honoring that regeneration, as a way of tapping into and creating nourishment and tending to and caring for the part of our physical body that engages with physical regeneration, so that we may be able to more easily tap into that emotional, spiritual regeneration of our spirit, of our soul, of the parts of ourselves that are eternal. So with that in mind, we will start to look at some of those energetics when we get into the plants. Before we do so, let's take a moment to explore some of the ways that our liver can present an excess of energy, what that might look like physically in the body, and also a deficiency picture, what that might look like in the body. So when the liver is functioning in excess, when the liver is over-functioning, the liver excess picture looks like a tendency towards moist or oily skin. It looks like quick defense responses, such as quick fevers, quick to sweating. Liver excess can look like fat and protein cravings with easy buildings of muscle and bulk in the body. Liver excess pictures can look like cravings for meat or for spicy foods. Liver excess picture can look like high cholesterol, hypertension, sleep disruption, especially as we enter more of our middle age years. And so with any of these aspects, and again, I should clarify that having any one of these pictures doesn't necessarily mean a liver excess picture. It's usually we're looking for a constellation of symptoms to help us understand how the liver is functioning. If in the event of a liver excess, some of the strategies here are to cool down the liver, right? It's over-functioning. Usually that's generating some heat. And so we want to cool down with cooling hepatic, cooling liver herbs. We want to increase bile without stimulating the liver. We want to consider diet. And we'll talk about diet in a moment here, because there are some things to keep in mind when we're looking at the diet, some cultural references. Another strategy could be decreasing protein and fats and increasing green and red vegetables. These can all help to support calming down an over-functioning liver. On the other end of the spectrum, liver deficiency can look like dry skin and mucosa, dry mucosa. It can look like allergies in the skin, allergies in the sinuses or bronchi. Liver deficiency can look like general poor fat and protein metabolism. It can look like a tendency for fluctuating blood sugar levels or an overall catabolic tendency. Liver deficiency could also indicate cravings for moist, soft, sweet foods, or fatty foods, it's a craving of moist, soft, sweet foods instead of fatty foods, instead of proteins, instead of spicy foods. Liver deficiency can look like blood sugar problems or allergies or constipation. And it can also be brought on by hepatitis, by heavy drinking, by extended exposure to toxins such as solvents. So the liver has been overworked in a way, and its energy is now deficient. It doesn't have enough vital force in order to function in a balanced way. So some strategies to consider with a liver deficiency picture is to increase bile synthesis, to cleanse the liver, to improve fat absorption, and to increase blood supply by dilating the hepatic artery. So let's turn to foods for one moment before we get into the plants, because of course plants are foods. And I think they're often, because we live in such a fat phobic dominant culture, that diet culture, fat phobia, some of the pressures we have on femmes and women, those can really show up in wellness spaces and can have a negative impact on how we orient towards our bodies. And so it can be helpful here to just take a moment to talk about liver and fats and liver and diet. So starting off with fats, the liver is deeply involved in almost every stage of fat metabolism. It is digesting fats. It is transporting them. It is storing them. It is transforming them into energy, and it's removing excesses. Fat is not inherently bad. It is essential for hormones, for cell membranes, for brain function, for nerves, for energy storage. The body simply has to manage it, and the liver is central to that process. So the liver helps us digest fats. When we eat fats, they move from the stomach into the small intestine, and the liver produces bile, which is stored in the gallbladder and released during digestion. Bile acts somewhat like a detergent. It breaks down large fat droplets into smaller ones. It allows digestive enzymes to work more effectively, and it helps to absorb the fat-soluble vitamins, such as vitamin A, vitamin D, vitamin E, vitamin K. Without enough bile flow, fats may not digest well. So, you know, constipation, greasier floating stools, bloating after fatty meals, nausea, these are all indications that there is an impaired fat digestion. The liver also packages and transports the fats. So fats cannot simply move freely through the bloodstream because the blood is water-based. So the liver helps to package the fats and cholesterol into transport particles. And these include our HDL, our LDL, or VLDL. So the liver is, in essence, regulating the cholesterol balance, the distribution of fat to tissues, the triglycerides. The liver is storing and converting this energy. So it's converting this excess carbohydrates into fat. It's storing some of those fats. It's breaking down those fats for energy in between meals. Because, of course, the body needs fuel. So the liver is converting fats into ketones, into usable energy molecules. Normally, the liver contains a small amount of fat. But when fat accumulation becomes excessive, it can lead to fatty liver disease. There are various ways that this can present itself. It can happen from an insulin resistance. It can happen from a metabolic syndrome. We can get fatty liver disease from excess alcohol, from chronic inflammation, from certain medications, from high sugar intake, from impaired fat metabolism. And in some people, the fatty liver progresses into scarring, into inflammation and scarring. So it's important to be mindful of that in that stage. The liver also makes cholesterol. Oftentimes people think that cholesterol only comes from food, but the liver actually manufactures much of the body's cholesterol. And we need cholesterol for hormone production, for cell membranes, for bile production. So the liver is both producing and removing cholesterol. And many of the hormones are built from that very cholesterol or from the fats. Estrogen, testosterone, cortisol, those rely on fats and cholesterol in order to be present in the body. So the liver is in that process, processing those hormones, deactivating excess hormones, preparing them for elimination through bile or urine. The microbiome also interacts with bile and fat metabolism because gut bacteria helps to modify bile acids, and bile influences which microbes thrive in the intestines. So this is, again, pointing to those relationships between the liver and digestion and inflammation and metabolism and immune health. The liver will respond differently as well to different types of fat patterns. So generally supportive fats are, examples include olive oil, nuts, seeds, avocado, fatty fish. The ones that are more metabolically stressful in excess are the ones that are usually combined with excess sugar and refined foods. So trans fats, heavily processed oils, chronic excess saturated fat in some contexts, high fructose intake. Because of how capitalism as a system impacts our food systems in this country, well, globally, a lot of the more accessible foods here in the United States, in the so-called United States, a lot of our fast foods, a lot of the the least expensive foods are the ones that are usually more metabolically stressful. Carry more metabolically stressful fats in them. Which brings us to diet, because supporting the diet can be an effective way of protecting the liver. However, there is a lot that is associated with food. There's a lot that food is representing. for us, right? Food is culture, just like language is culture. Food is community. So it's important for us to keep that in mind when we're addressing our diet. It's important to pay attention to ancestral foods. A lot of nutrition from a Western perspective is pretty dismissive of non-Western ancestral diets. So I encourage you, if your ancestry is not European, to find a nutritionist who has experience, who is either from your lineage or who has experience in supporting people outside of that Western dominant framework, because it can be very invalidating and harmful to work with someone who doesn't understand the cultural significance of corn or beans or any of our cultural foods. It's also important when addressing food and diet is to look at someone's relationship to food, how they eat. To work with someone who doesn't understand the cultural significance of corn or beans or any of our cultural foods. It's also important when addressing food and diet is to look at someone's relationship to food, how they eat, the pleasure that food can embody.

0: perspective in terms of how nutrient heavy the food is, right? There are other elements that we are ingesting, other energetics that we are ingesting when we are considering food.
1: 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That's our show. Good night.
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My name is Paul, and I am your host. We are down to the last 15 minutes of the show. I have one more set left. 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
5: 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I'm starting things off tonight with Mighty Diamonds, I Need a Roof, right here on KNSJ Sounds from Beyond.

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I'm DJ Peanuts, your host and DJ for the evening, and I'm starting things off with some mellowed out reggae dub vibes. I had Mighty Diamonds, I Need a Roof as the very first song tonight, followed by Vibronics' Fistful of Dub. Next up was Joe Gibbs and Universal Dub. I got plenty more music coming up for you tonight. 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But right now, let's go ahead and get back into some music. Here we got a little block of music from Jeremy Taylor, starting things off with Freddie Freeloader. Right here on Sounds from Beyond. 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
1: 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I started things off at the top of the show with Mighty Diamonds, I Need a Roof, followed by Vibronics, Fistful of Dub. After that, I played Joe Gibbs, Universal Dub. Then I played a little set from Jeremy Taylor, Freddie Freeloader, So What, and Flamenco Sketches. Coming up next, I got more great music on the way from Roots Manuva with Witness, right here on Sounds from Beyond, KNSJ 89.1 FM.

0: come to check out the club, you know.
1: Yeah, man.
0: So what? You not come?
1: And who play there?
0: The name of the band. Them name of Carter, man.
1: Never heard.
0: Just come in with them and go check them out.
1: Yeah, man.
0: Walking upon the moon or something like that.

Thank you, everyone, for tuning in tonight to another episode of Sounds from Beyond, right here on KNSJ 89.1 FM Descanso, serving San Diego and the Imperial Valley. I'm DJ Peanuts, your host and DJ for the evening. At the top of the half an hour, I played Roots Maneuver with Witness. After that was Michael Rose, Big Dubs, and you just heard Dubzan with Walking on the Moon, an absolute favorite of mine that I squeeze into every set that I can. And coming up next, I've got an extra special treat, so stay tuned in for that. But right now, I'm going to go ahead and give you that very special treat that I told you about. It is a premiere of a brand new track that you won't be able to hear anywhere else. That's right, it's a new preview of a track that I made, me, DJ Peanuts, and I hope you all enjoy it. Thank you, everyone, for tuning in tonight, and I will see you back here next week. Same time for another Sounds from Beyond, right here on KNSJ 89.1 FM.

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what's more, you don't understand at all what the ghetto people mean when they say living behind walls. Well, then put on your best suit, white shirt and tie, and run on downtown to stand in line for a job washing dishes that you may not qualify. Walk a big hole in a brand new pair of shoes, and you've had your first look at the inner city blues. Go looking for a place to live, but all the while remember what lurks behind the devil's smile. Are we stupid or just naive that we continue to believe money can buy us anything, including a slice of the American dream? Yeah, answer ads in the paper about houses for sale and get treated like Charles Manson out on bail. When you start to get frustrated,

decisions had to be made. Could you tell her it's better to go to your grave as a slave at a minimum wage? Well, I hardly think so, but make you want to holler sometimes and throw up both your hands. And what happens when people start to feel they have nothing to lose, nothing to lose, nothing to lose, nothing to lose, nothing to lose, nothing to lose, nothing to lose, nothing to lose. Did you ever hear about Mark Essex and the things that made him choose to fight the inner city blues? Yeah, Essex took to the rooftops guerrilla style and watched while all the crackers went wild. Brought in 600 troops, I hear, brand new to see them crushed with fear. Essex fought back with 1,000 rounds and New Orleans was a changing town. And rat-a-tat-tat-tat-tat was the only sound. Yeah, bring on the stoner rifles to knock down walls. Bring on the elephant guns. Bring on the helicopters to block out the sun. Yeah, made the devil want to holler because 8 was dead and 12 was down. And cries for freedom were a brand new sound. New York, Chicago, Frisco, L.A., justice was served and the unjust were afraid. Cause after all the years and all the fears, brothers were alive, the courage found, and spreading them goddamn

0: really don't understand, do you? Hey, man, don't you realize in order for us to make this thing work, man, we've got to get rid of the pimps and the pushers and the prostitutes and then start all over again clean.
1: Hey, look, nobody's pushing me anyway, okay? 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But don't send your people after me.
0: John, can't you see that we can't get rid of one without getting rid of the other? We got to come down on both of them at the same time in order for this whole thing to work for the people.
1: Hey, look, nobody's closing me out of my business.

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Will you show me around?

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Shit, I had an eagle on me.

Does it bother you that local radio stations play the exact same music served up in Tampa or Dallas? Have you felt as though you were living in an information desert, an echo chamber where the corporate media decide that the lives of celebrities are more important than the lives of working people? You have come to KNSJ 89.1 FM because you want alternative news, views, and culture that is distinctive. A fresh, progressive look from the point of view of the 99% rather than the 1%. You have chosen to listen to KNSJ because you have an inquisitive mind, and we need you to become proactive. We need you to use views and culture that is distinctive. A fresh, progressive look from the point of view of the 99% rather than the 1%. 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We need you to not only hear what we have to say on the air, but donate to the station you

0: TUC Radio, Time of Useful Consciousness. Michael Parenti, Civil Liberties in the 21st Century. In his November 2009 lecture at the University of Hartford, Dr. Michael Parenti answers intriguing questions about democracy. Is U.S. democracy a result of capitalism, as some claim? Or does it exist, such as it is, in spite of the current economic system? And did the Founding Fathers even envision a democratic system? Parenti is one of the nation's leading progressive political analysts. This is part one of his one-hour lecture. He was introduced by the president of the University of Hartford, Walter Harrison.
1: Good evening, everyone. I'm Walter Harrison, president of the University of Hartford, and I'm really pleased to welcome you to tonight's segment of the year-long colloquium, Civil Liberties in the 21st Century. It's my pleasure tonight to introduce Michael Parenti, a speaker, a writer, a political scientist, and a provocative thinker. His interests are wide-ranging: politics, culture, economics, and history. And he's tackled, among other subjects, imperialism, democracy, fascism, and other ideologies, historiography, and ancient and modern history, the functions and workings of academia — that only a brave person would take on that subject — mass media, technology, the judiciary, and other cultural institutions, and current wars and other social ills. What you get from this list is he's a man of big ideas and someone who's not afraid to take on important problems facing our society. He's the author of 21 books, including, and I'm just picking three, Julius Caesar, A People's History of Ancient Rome, widely acclaimed, Democracy for the Few, and Contrary Notions, The Michael Parenti Reader. His next book is entitled God and His Demons, and you can find out more about these books and the 18 others by looking at michaelparenti.org on the web. And with that, it's my pleasure to introduce Michael Parenti.
2: It's a pleasure to be here. Let me start by talking about a subject that's not usually touched on, and that's capitalism. And the dominant ideology today is that capitalism has given us democracy and prosperity. And what I want to argue is that, in fact, democracy, both economic and political, has emerged not along with the growth and accumulation of great wealth and capital, but in reaction to it. The Constitution, the U.S. Constitution, is itself a document born of that struggle. These people who were called the Founding Fathers were, for the most part, rich merchants, bankers, landowners, and slaveholders. A portion of them were slaveholders. Some of them were quite outspokenly against slavery, and there was some interesting back and forths that went on in the convention between them. So I'm not trying to map them all as with one brush. But for the most part, they were concerned about putting a government together that could set up the required infrastructure that was needed for the coming 19th century, which included a uniform currency, the breaking down of trade barriers between states, speaking with one voice in terms of relating to European powers. These are all very legitimate goals. But if you read closely, you find that there was another concern that was on their mind. And that was the restive nature of the population. That contrary to the view that America was this prosperous, middle-class society made up

0: of small farmers, everybody doing well. The United States of America in 1787 was a tumultuous place. I mean, there were debtor prisons, there were food riots, there were open rebellions. Just some months before, there had been Shays' rebellion in Rhode Island, an armed rebellion against the government. So they were actually worried about the population. And their remarks were recorded by one of the people attending. Actually, he took a near verbatim transcript of these people sitting together. And to me, that's a remarkable thing in history, that we've never had a situation where ruling elites planning a constitutional rule, consciously meeting in one place, talking about the specific things they have to do, and somebody unbeknownst to them was sitting there writing the whole thing out and everything they had to say. And that was James Madison who was writing this out. And he became known as the father of our Constitution because he preserved this incredible record. But note, he didn't publish that record till 50 years later, until everybody was dead, including himself. I mean, he was the last one left. He said, after I go, you can publish this now. And it went to the Library of Congress, and they printed it out. But if you look at the comments that were being made, they were rather remarkable comments. Again and again, these men would get up and say, we don't want democracy. Democracy is an excess. The people are tumultuous. They're troublesome. George Washington began, and he said his first words were, gentlemen, let's not concern ourselves with trying to please the people. We're not here to please the people. We're here to make a government that works, and works what? For our interests. The rich and the well-born know best. The people are irresponsible. Madison then publicly, in the Federalist Papers, Federalist number 10, that famous quote of his, the most common and durable source of faction, and by faction he meant political divisions, parties and such, the most common and durable source of faction is the various and unequal distribution of property, and by property he meant wealth. You see, now people who talk like that today are called Marxists. But they all talked that way. Thomas Hobbes, John Locke, you can go back to John Harrington, right up through these times, Madison, Adams, Washington. They all talked like Marxists. The difference was when Marx said it, he said it disapprovingly, that there shouldn't be such a division. When they said it, they said, this is the way we want it, and that's the way it is, that's what life is all about, and let's make it safe for the people who are on top of this tumultuous for the individuals on top of this tumultuous thing called the people, the force, the democracy. And if you read ancient Rome, the book I wrote, The Assassination of Julius Caesar, I was struck by how the late Roman Republic did resemble the thing they were putting together in the Constitution. That is, a system that was made up of a whole series of checks and counter-checks and vetoes so that the status quo could never be too heavily challenged or overthrown or anything like that. The framers created a constitution that had an elaborate system of checks and vetoes and filters, too. There was a very limited franchise. About 10 or 15% of the population could vote in America in 1787. 50% of the people couldn't vote because they were women. About another 20% couldn't vote both genders because they were slaves or freedmen. Even the freedmen, of which there were hundreds of thousands, by the way, a couple of hundred thousand in the North and a couple of hundred thousand in the South, people who had been freed from slavery by their masters or who bought their freedom, who got out of it somehow. In most cases, they still couldn't vote. And then among white males, there were property qualifications in just about every state in the Union except Pennsylvania. I think Pennsylvania pretty much had universal white male suffrage by this time. But in some states, like South Carolina, I mean, you needed to be valued a certain amount to hope to be able to cast a ballot. So it was a very limited democracy. They set up a central government that could assume debt and tax the people to pay that debt. in effect, an upward redistribution of income from ordinary people to rich creditors and bankers. And they produced a constitution that had no Bill of Rights. There were no personal liberties, civil liberties in the Constitution. A few, no ex post facto law, no Bill of Attainder. You know, some of the old monarchist abuses, they made sure that we didn't want that in the Constitution. But there was no Bill of Rights. Colonel Mason of Virginia got up and said, we need a Bill of Rights for the people. And it was almost unanimously voted down. A few delegates from Massachusetts said, good idea, but everybody else voted it down. So we don't want to bother with that stuff. And most interestingly, it was, as I said before, indirect representation. Almost every office was filtered. No office was directly elected, practically no office. The president was not elected by the people. He was elected by an electoral college. In fact, he still is elected by an electoral college today, with all the mishaps and problems that involves. The Supreme Court was unelected. It was appointed, and yet it served for life, which it still does. The Senate was elected by state legislatures, and that went on for about 130 years, till about 1913, when that was changed by a constitutional amendment. Now the Senate is directly elected. Only the House of Representatives, and even there, most of these delegates said, we don't want to give this to the people. They will start stirring up trouble and this and that. And two people got up at that point, and that was Colonel Mason of Virginia and Benjamin Franklin of Pennsylvania, and said, you know, you got to leave something for the people. This thing isn't going to fly if we make it too transparently protective and elitist and whatever else. And Franklin said, you know, the people fought very loyally and very well in a revolution against the monarchy, a monarchy that we all hated and all that. We owe them something. And so they grudgingly agreed to have a direct election of the House of Representatives. So that was probably the one Democratic. And that's the old constitutional ideology of that day, a mixed constitution. And again, back to the late Republic, which had a Roman aristocratic Senate and then had these tribunals. You had to be a commoner. If you were a patrician, you couldn't qualify. And the tribune could actually veto what the Senate was doing, but they had to be unanimous. I don't want to go into this. There's a whole many rigmaroles back and forth and this and that. But you could see this mixture of aristocracy, a monarchy, a presidency, an aristocracy with it, a Senate and a Supreme Court, and then an assembly, as in Rome, and that would be the House. And these men were seeped in Cicero. They all read the Romans and the Greeks and such. Well, then they had to get this constitution, ratified. And that was a different problem. To get that done, all sorts of people in the states were saying, whoa, wait a minute, and they realized their tactical error. We're not ratifying, we're ratifying this constitution conditionally, and that's what any number of states did. We ratify this constitution conditionally, only if what? You produce a Bill of Rights. Yeah, you've got to have a Bill of Rights. So sure enough, Madison sat down, and they wrote a pretty good Bill of Rights. Let me show you one thing in the Bill of Rights that nobody ever talks about. It's called the Ninth Amendment. You know, the Bill of Rights is the first 10 amendments of the Constitution. The Ninth Amendment reads as follows. I just thought of it the other night. I was listening to the radio, and there was talk about single payer and the right of all Americans to have health care and all that. And somebody called up and said, and it was kind of pathetic because the guy who called up, by his accent and all, he sounded like he lived in a trailer and he was a country music fan. All that. We don't want stereotypes here, but I'm giving you one, I know. But he says, where in the Constitution do we have the constitutional right to have health care? I don't think we have the constitutional right to have health care. I mean, as they say, America is the only country where people demonstrate against health care. The Europeans can't really figure us out, you know, and that sort of thing. So, and the announcer said, well, we got a lot of things in modern society that aren't in the Constitution, which is enough answer. But there is the Bill of Rights, the Ninth Amendment, totally ignored it's been, I think. And I'm waging this one-person campaign. Would you like to join me now to revive the Ninth Amendment? It reads as follows. It's only about 20 words. It reads, the enumeration in the Constitution of certain rights shall not be construed to deny or disparage others retained by the people. So the answer is, yes, that right isn't in the Constitution. We were just retaining it ourselves under the Ninth Amendment. And you know, Hamilton was right about that. He said, you know, you enumerate certain rights that you're going to implicitly be saying all the other rights we have are no longer rights because you haven't enumerated them. It was an opportunistic argument. He just didn't want a Bill of Rights, period. But there's something to that. So we have to understand that, in fact, the Bill of Rights is the first step in our protection. It's not the final word in the protection of our civil liberties. So the men who feared and loathed democracy, I mean, the things they said about it, they sounded like Cicero and his gang, yet they found it necessary to show some regard for popular sentiment, as with the direct election in the House. They ruled, but they didn't rule quite in the way they wanted to. They were powerful, but they were not omnipotent, you see. They reluctantly made democratic concessions under threat of land seizures by the poor and debtor rebellions and all that sort of such. The rich founders, they were driven not by a love of democracy, but by a fear of it. Not by a love of the people, but by a prudent desire to avoid riot and insurgency. The Constitution, then, was a product not only of class privilege, but of class struggle. A struggle, by the way, that continues right to this day. Democracy, ladies and gentlemen, democracy is a wonderful invention by the people of history to defend themselves against the greed and the abuse of wealth. That's what civil liberties was in 1787, and that's what it was from the very beginning in ancient Rome and in ancient Greece. You go back to the 6th century in ancient Greece, and you find the Hoplites. The Hoplites got up. The Hoplites were the small farmers in Greece. They were, one thing you say about an army, armies through all of history have been class and caste systems. The officer class were the class of wealth, and the foot soldiers and such were the commoners. And the Hoplites were small farmers, just prosperous enough to be able to afford a sword and a shield and basic armament. They were the Greek infantry, not much of an infantry in Athens, but they were something. And suddenly they got together under Cleisthenes when he was the leader, an aristocrat, with a very big aristocratic family, but with very strong democratic leanings. And they said, that's enough. We're not fighting anymore. Until you give us the vote in the assembly and we have a voice in what's war and what isn't war and what's happening and what isn't happening, until we get that voice, we're not going in. So they got the voice. Well, there it was, you see. It was a remarkable social arrangement. So what you had in Greece were literally artisans, small farmers, workers, people in Athens who sat in the assembly. You only sat for 2 days. There was a rotation. It was popular. It wasn't a representative system. It was actual people from the population. These were people who, in a lot of the other Greek cities, were slaves. I mean, Plato and Socrates loved and adored Sparta. That's what they wanted. They hated the Athenian democracy. They said, why should a shoemaker have a say about the state? A shoemaker should have the last word about making shoes, not about the state. He doesn't know anything about the state, and so forth and so on. And they loved Sparta. In Sparta, those people were slaves. They were helots, they were called. So there's that breakthrough. And the same thing happened with the Roman Republic. They overthrew the Etruscan kings, and they never wanted another king. For years, anyway, they fought. And the issues they fought over, the issues that concerned them were land holdings, the possibility of land reform, that they farmers could get back their lands from the big latifundio owners. Latifundios is what they were called. It's a Latin word which comes down to us through the Spanish, through Latin America, but it's a Latin word. Run by slaves, you know, they fought against that. They fought for debt relief. They fought for rent control in Rome itself. Amazing issues, and they fought to get relief from taxes. What I'm saying here is that the engine that leads to an expansion of political rights often is economic justice. The fight for economic justice is what leads to these democratic rights. The same thing happened with the expansion of the franchise in the U.S. Am I giving you too much history? Is this dull? No? Okay, good. The same thing happened with the U.S. workers in America in the 1820s and 1830s. They didn't have the vote. U.S. workers were not concerned about the vote as such. I mean, workers didn't just get up and say, I want to be able to vote. It's just some inner expression, I feel. What they wanted was enough food to feed themselves and their family. And that meant decent wages. To get decent wages, they discovered they had to organize and do collective bargaining to fight united together against the boss. But they couldn't do that because it was against the law. This organizing together were called what we call labor unions today. They called combinations. And combinations were against the law in most states. This was a violation of due process. This was you're trying to expropriate the boss's property through collusion in this way and such. So now they had to change the laws. But to change the laws, what did they need? They needed the vote. In any case, for other kinds of protections, they needed the vote also. And so there were these fights that went on all during the 1820s and 1830s, which enabled the white male workers to get the vote. So here again, in the pursuit of economic democracy, they expanded political democracy and they expanded their own civil liberties. And the expansion of political democracy becomes a tool, as imperfect and inadequate a tool it is, but it becomes a tool for protecting economic interests or winning new economic gains. You can say the same things about the women's struggle that went on for 100 years. Women needed the vote. There's a marvelous movie on that, by the way. You should see it if you ever get a chance. I think it's called Iron-Jawed Angels. Iron-Jawed Angels with Hilary Swank. It's a marvelous movie about the suffragist movement in the 19th century when she's asked at one point, why do you women want the vote? And there's just a close-up shot of her, no background, you don't know who she's talking to and all. And she just begins to say, her humanity, what she needs, the protections, this, that. It's a great movie, but women had very real, as they still do, very real, substantive economic issues, like getting a working wage, like equal pay, property rights. They almost all were divested of property rights. A woman married a husband, he became the owner of her property, her inheritance, if she had an inheritance. Education. Women in many states could not go to law school or medical school or graduate school and such. So it was more than just a matter of equality for equality's sake as some vacuum, but for very real substantial economic rights, which are also part of the quality and meaning of life. The same goes for the civil rights movement. I won't even go into the abolitionist movement. That's so obvious. But the civil rights movement, which is often seen as a question of being able to sit anywhere you want on the bus, which is not purely just a psychological or social issue. That impacts on your material life, too, if you can't even sit in a place in the bus that you might want to, like anybody else. But it was also, even if you read the old civil rights leaders who are often looked down during the militant years of the 60s as being so conservative and such, people like White and Whitney Young and such, you read this stuff, they talked about jobs, they talked about housing, education, they talked about very real things that black people, African Americans, needed, protection from police abuse. These are all still, while gains have been made indeed, these are all still very real issues, both for African Americans and for women. Especially with women, the issue of personal safety is an issue that is really in need of more attention. I can give other examples and such, but let's go on. Let me say something about democracy here. Democracy, we see now, democracy has two components to it. There's the one we all know, which is procedural democracy, or what we call political democracy, and that's voting, the right to assembly, the right to petition the office holders, the right to run for office yourself, so forth, and elections and such. Then there's what I call substantive democracy, or others have called economic democracy. That is, the democracy also has an economic and social content. It must be measured by its outcomes and not just its ability to hold elections. I mean, this country can hold, nobody can deny we have an ability to hold elections. How reliable and honest they are, that's being called into question again. We have elections for president down to dog catcher and city commissioner, water commissioner, school board, whatever. But the question is, what's the output? What does this do for us in terms of the actual payoff, the substantive democracy? Is there some measure of economic justice that helps in the development of our lives and in the preservation of political democracy?
1: That was the first part of a one-hour lecture by Dr. Michael Parenti. After receiving his PhD in political science from Yale, Parenti has taught at colleges and universities in the United States and abroad. Parenti grew up in a conservative Catholic working-class Italian community in New York City. He's a prolific author and engaging speaker. He serves on the board of judges for Project Censored and is the author of 22 books, among them Democracy for the Few, Super Patriotism, History as Mystery, and most recently, God and His Demons. Come back when TUC Radio returns, when Parenti names the movers and shakers for and against the expansion of democracy. 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My name is Maria Gelarden. 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
3: Welcome, friends, to another edition of Economic Update, a weekly program devoted to the economic dimensions of our lives and those of our children. I'm your host, Richard Wolf. We have an exciting program for you today, culminating in an interview with Charles Durber on his latest book, A Kind of Look at Populism of the Left-Wing Kind and Its Importance Today. Okay, let's jump right into today's economic update. There's been a lot of press recently devoted to efforts by various governments, cities and state governments, to tax the rich just a little. You know, our tax system now is very strained. We are unable to maintain the infrastructure of this country. We keep cutting back schools, hospitals, road maintenance, all the things we need. And there are two basic reasons for this. Number one, a wildly disproportionate amount of our money is going for war. Fighting wars in the Ukraine, fighting wars in Iran now. I'll have more to say about that later today. But the second reason is we don't tax the rich. We've allowed them to buy the politicians, to get them the loopholes, which their accountants then use to get them out of paying their fair share. And so we've had, luckily, a few courageous state governments and a few courageous city governments that are beginning to try to do something about that, to take some steps to get the rich to pay their fair share of the taxes to maintain the society as a whole. One of them is an effort by the state of Washington to do something about rich people there and to tax just how much their wealth increases from their shareholdings. In other words, this has nothing to do with anything they do. No work they perform, no service they contribute. No, if the value of the investments they own go up and they have to pay a capital gains tax, that's what that's called, on the increase in the value of their investments, the state of Washington wants a small piece of that increase. That's all. And you know, the richer you are, the more your income is not from anything you do, but it comes instead from what you own, which is very different. So Washington wants, I believe it's 7% of the capital gains. And who was in Washington? Mr. Bezos, the owner-operator of Amazon. And what did he do? He left the state of Washington. And he moved to Florida. And now that move of Mr. Bezos, super rich guy, has been explained as, see, you shouldn't dare tax the rich people, because if you do, they'll just leave, and then you won't get any tax at all anyway. Plus, you lose the rich person and whatever money he or she might take with them. And I want to take a moment to deal with that. Number one, there's plenty of evidence that Mr. Bezos moved to Florida because that's where his parents were. It turns out that where your parents are is a much greater influence on where you move than the tax system of that area where you are. But let's assume Mr. Bezos moved. How much did he save? Well, we have some research. $1 billion. Ooh, $1 billion sounds like a lot, doesn't it? Well, Mr. Bezos owns maybe $200-300 billion. So for him, saving $1 billion is saving, get ready now, less than 1% of the wealth he has. What difference will that make in his life? Answer, none. But $1 billion in the coffers of the state of Washington would allow them to improve the public schools for 1 million children. It would allow them to improve the services people have, to reduce the income taxes on people who work for a living. In other words, the billion means nothing to Bezos, means the world to Washington, but we live in a crazy system that allows Mr. Bezos to escape paying his taxes. We shouldn't allow it. It is outrageous. And the same applies to the efforts of New York City Mayor Mamdani to tax the second and third apartments maintained by super rich people who don't live in them but own them in New York. Again, the threat, if we tax them, they'll leave. Wow. Don't be fooled. My next update has to do with the war in Iran. Mr. Trump and many of his cabinet members keep telling us, we've wiped out their navy, we've leveled their missiles, we've destroyed their drone factories. I want to tell you something. It has nothing to do with whether or not those statements are true. There's much evidence that they are not. But let's assume that they were. Let me tell you why it doesn't make any difference. And you can verify this for yourself by going to a map of that area of the world. And you look for Iran, and you will notice that Iran has a very long coastline along an inland ocean known as the Caspian Sea. And you know who else has a border, coastline, a long one on the Caspian Sea? Russia. And so does Kazakhstan, allied to Russia. And so does Turkmenistan, allied to Russia. And you know what Russia and Turkmenistan and Kazakhstan also have? Borders to China. Why is that important? China's manufacturing capacity is now larger than that of the United States and Western Europe combined. They can produce missiles and drones forever, and they can produce them more and faster and bigger than we can. That's the reality. And you know what? Since China has borders with those other countries, and they all border on the Caspian Sea, and so does Iran, they can get their missiles and their drones into the hands of the Iranians as long as they want to. I'm sure they already have. American bombing of things in Iran won't change that. That's why it hasn't changed that. That's why we are not able to militarily prevail there, no matter what we do. Pay attention, folks, because the people in Washington assume you don't know, you can't look at a map. They treat all of us as if we were dumb enough to listen to the propaganda, the crude propaganda they spew. My next update has to do with the stock market. Again, President Trump and many of the folks around him like to point to the stock market. See, our economy is doing well. Well, let's give our devils here their due. Has the stock market done well? Yes. It's a real interesting place where things are looking good. Prices keep going up of the assets, the shares that people who go into the stock market buy and sell and hold. But is that an acceptable way of assessing an economy? And the answer is no. And here again is the crucial statistic always to have somewhere in your mind. The richest 10% of Americans own 80% of the shares. So when you hear that the stock market is doing well, well, that's wonderful for the top 10%. For them, the economy is doing well. But for the other 90% who don't own significant amounts of shares, who mostly own none of them, and if they do own a few, it's what grandma left them when she died, or it's what they got for their 18th birthday, etc. And they're trivial in terms of what it means both to the market and what it means in their lives. A good stock market is good news for the rich. It has nothing to do with what most of us are facing economically. So when you hear that the economy is good and someone points to the stock market, don't feel bad that somehow you're not smart enough or clever enough or not working hard enough. It had nothing to do with that. You can be working your rear end off. You can be working very effectively. But if you don't own shares, you don't participate. Last point. When the government prints a lot of money, which you've heard about and which we have talked about and will talk about in the future, here's something else to keep in mind. That money that the government prints and pumps into the economy, it could go into buying goods and services and therefore creating jobs making those goods and services. But it doesn't have to. In a free capitalist economy, that money can go into the stock market, where there is an inflation, where prices are going up, but the inflation of stocks is good news for the shareholders, unlike an inflation in the cost of food, clothing, and shelter, which is bad news for us. Government printing money often beefs up asset prices in the stock market, which is why rich people raise prices so often. Okay, finally, Mr. Trump has announced an increase in the Defense Department for next year. $600 billion increase on a base of $900 billion. That's a two-thirds increase in 1 year. If ever there was a case of a country spending its money on guns instead of butter, on instruments of killing, rather than instruments that help life, on pursuing two dead-end wars, Ukraine and Iran, rather than using the tens, the hundreds of billions these have already cost us, to do for the American people what our real economic situation requires. That's the reality. We've come to the end of today's first half. Stay with us. We will be talking with Charles Derber about left-wing populism when we come back. Welcome back, friends, to the second half of today's Economic Update. I am very pleased, proud, to bring to our microphones and our cameras Professor Charles Derber. He's a professor of sociology at Boston College. He's written 30 books on politics, democracy, fascism, corporations, capitalism, climate change, war, the culture wars, and social change. He is very prolific, and he does, in fact, deal with all those topics. His books include the bestsellers, quote, The Pursuit of Attention and The Wilding of America. His books have been translated into 14 languages, and he writes for and has been reviewed in The New York Times, The Washington Post, The Boston Globe, Truthout, and other media. His latest book, published this year, 2026, is called Fighting Oligarchy: How Positive Populism Can Reclaim America. So first of all, Charles Derber, thank you very much for spending some time with us today.
4: Thanks so much for having me, Richard. Great to be with you.
3: Okay. Your new book says a number of things that are wonderfully provocative. And I want to draw you out so our audience can get a reason to buy the book and read it, among other things. You said that the Democrats handed power to Mr. Trump. Now, that is a wonderful summary of a very complicated story. Can you explain your thought here and tell us which Democrats? I'm assuming that you differentiate, say, Mr. Schumer and Mr. Jeffries on the one hand from Bernie Sanders and Alexandria Ocasio-Cortez on the other. But even more than that differentiation, what's in your mind that leads you to write a sentence like that?
4: Well, it's a really important question. The Democratic Party launched they had a book called Fighting Oligarchy. It's close to the title of a book that Bernie Sanders just wrote called Fight Oligarchy. But Bernie and I have quite similar views. But the key thing I think is that has not been talked about much is that the Democratic Party was a working class populist, a sort of positive populist party, as I put it. In the New Deal, in the period of the Great Depression, and through the Lyndon Johnson era. And by that, I mean, it was a politics that embraced the issue of economic class, understood that the economy was not structured in a way to benefit ordinary people, and was being run by wealthy elites who were basically ran a sort of authoritarian kind of system. So the Democratic Party under Roosevelt embraced a kind of class politics, which I call positive populism, meaning populism is any kind of politics that seeks to unite ordinary working people against elites who are running the country in their own certain interests. And there is a right-wing version of this that Trump came to power with, claiming he was going to get rid of the people who, he said, I represent workers whose jobs are being outsourced. And he got a lot of Democrats, Democratic white working class people to come over. And the book in many ways is an effort to understand your question, which is why would so many Democrats abandon the working class that had been their foundation? And what is their role in contributing to the nightmare of Trumpist kind of American fascism that we're dealing with right now? And it is a form of American fascism, which is a different conversation in a way, except that American fascism and authoritarianism is related to right-wing populism. But I want to go to your question about the Democratic Party because it's a very important part of my book. And I do write these books for ordinary people who are not academics and who are trying to just make sense of the absolutely crazy and alarming and frightening political period that we're in right now. So just to begin this, the biggest migration, or in a way immigration issue that's really important in the United States, is the migration of working class people, particularly white working class people, from the Democratic Party to the Republican Party. This preceded Trump. It started with Clinton, when the Democratic Party, Clinton, came in claiming he was no longer going to be the party. The Democratic Party was no longer going to be the party of government or safety nets. It was going to be the party of what he called the third way, or the center way. And he moved the Democratic Party, and Obama continued him in this respect, from the issues of class and the basic issues of economic control and economic well-being, to the issue of what I call siloed identity politics, where the Democratic Party increasingly became a party, which was happening in the late 20th century, abandoning the issue of class and all the issues of capitalism and corporate power that have been at the center of my work and are at the center of this book, and moved it to a focus on discrete identity groups, whether they were racial, Black, Asian, brown people and so forth, or women, men, gender. And these topics are very important. Race and gender are, and nationality and religion, other identity politics. I think they're very important, but the way the Democratic Party embraced them was a disaster for the Democratic Party and for the country. Because in moving toward what I'm calling siloed identity politics, they moved away from the central focus on economic justice and unifying the great majority of people in the country who are working people and who, you know, can be brought together politically, can be united around a shared sense of, incredible power being exercised by elites over their economic and social well-being. And that's the
3: Charles, if let me interrupt you, because it's wonderful what you just did, but I want to get you to focus, if you would, right where I just interrupted you, on your notion of a positive populism.
4: Okay.
3: That is you're right at the point of what might be the antidote or the counterweight to everything you just described. What would that look like? What does it you mean by giving that a central place in your book?
4: Positive populism is a uniting kind of politics. It brings people who are very different across race and gender and other identity kinds of dimensions, and allows them to create a very important, in fact, absolutely fundamental kind of unity that can essentially, which is what you need to really transform a capitalist country like the United States, which is run by and for corporate elites and has always been that kind of country. The Democratic Party in the New Deal was beginning to do that. It was beginning to create the kind of politics that would get at the fundamental structure of injustice and power that has dominated American life all through its history. It abandoned that in the late, after the 70s, the kind of stagflation that emerged in the late 70s, the coming of Reagan, and the emergence of a Democratic Party, which was shifting from a focus on economic justice and economic power to a focus on these different cultural identity kinds of groups. That divided it was exactly what the American elites hungered for. Something that would divide what capitalist elites always need is something that will divide the great majority of people who they control, who are working class people, people who are working for a living and are struggling to get by. What I mean by positive populism, why I call it positive, is that it brings together across all these different divisions, which have been created by both the Republican and the Democratic Party, into a shared kind of class economic consciousness that is the only thing that will allow Americans to combat the kind of power that concentrates itself in a corporate capitalist society like ours. So it is, I call it positive because it brings ordinary people together against across the whole range of divisions, which our entire political system is built to try to persist. It began with race in America, dividing workers by race. It's moved from race to include immigrants, religion, immigration, obviously, and so forth. Right-wing populism is a kind of movement that divides the country and prevents a real focus on dealing with the people who are controlling and exploiting everybody else in the country. So this book is about how that happened, how the Democratic Party opened the door wide to a mass migration of ordinary Americans from the Democratic Party, where they were firmly based in the 30s and through much of the mid-20th century. And then, you know, the real earthquake in American politics in the last century has been the migration of those people, those ordinary working people, into the Republican Party. Trump capitalized on it, but he didn't invent it. The Democratic Party, by the way, it transformed its own politics. And if you ask why did that happen, it's because we've lived in a kind of corporate system where the inequalities of power and money are so great that the people at the top of the food chain have been able to move from the Santa Clara Act of the 1870s, which defined corporations as private persons with constitutional rights. It then allowed a whole range of new legal, Citizens United is most famous for this, but Buckley, there's a whole range of legal things tied to a whole sociological gelling of the capitalist class in policy groups like the Heritage Foundation, which created Project 2025, and allowed a united capitalist class to easily control masses of people. The capitalist class, the corporate elites, is a tiny group of people. You know, it's 1% of the population. How does it control, you know, the millions of people that are left behind? It does it by dividing them. And the Democratic Party has been a crucial, and, you know, it bears the burden of responsibility for breaking up and dividing this mass of working people who could come together around these economic populist elites, coalescing across all these identity divisions of race and gender and religion and nationality, and coalesce to challenge the power of the people who are running this country, who are the Elon Musks and the Silicon Valley people, along with, you know, the oil companies and the military industrial complex. So positive populism is basically a uniting of a country that is deeply individualized and segmented and divided into a country which has the capacity to unify around the central issues which drive everything in America and in the world. And this has to do with the control of money and capital and the use of the military in the service of those ends. And so,
3: Charles, listen, you are wonderfully eloquent, and I really wish I could listen to you for hours to explain all of it. But you've been really comprehensive in what you've done. What I would like to do is I have to close because of time, and I want to thank my audience. But I'd like to talk with you later by email and see if we can continue this conversation.
4: That would be wonderful. Thank you so much, Richard. It's an honor to be with you, really.
3: My pleasure. And I want to remind my audience, Charles Derber, Fighting Oligarchy, How Positive Populism Can Reclaim America. If you found what we've just heard interesting, the book will give it to you in full and well-developed detail. And as always, I look forward to speaking with you again next week.
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0: we kind of designed this thing. We reverse engineered what we want and what we know a lot of screenwriters want. And we have had a million conversations around how writers write in isolation. And it's kind of a lonely sport, you know, like it can be. And the reality is, when you see any single film out there at the end, there's not just a single credit. It doesn't just say written by and that's it. It is a hugely collaborative effort, and it takes lots of people. And that is the truth about your career as a screenwriter as well. You need to meet people, you need to network, you need to build your team. And so we want to create a platform for screenwriters to elevate their career, yes, and their craft, yes, but also to start building relationships with people that you can collaborate with, you can do projects with long term. And really, that was kind of the spark of what we started designing Allegory to be, is you know, a conference and a platform to connect, to collaborate, to learn, to hopefully elevate your career and your craft, but also your confidence as a writer and to move forward in kind of the dream of you know, working your dream career as a writer.
1: I'll piggyback on that a little bit, because it goes to like kind of the dichotomy of our relationship. I am a movie buff. I have watched more movies than anybody else I know. And I really love every genre of movie. And I always dreamt of being in the movie industry at some level. And I have had several friends that went off and moved to LA and got into the industry, and some were more successful than others. But that said, I kind of went the safe route of business and started working with businesses that consulting more and more with businesses that are kind of in a market that's getting disrupted, that's getting democratized or decentralized. As Matthew and I started talking more and more about what we could work together on, knowing that we both really enjoy that space, and Matthew being an active writer, an active screenwriter in that space, what I found is, in a world of again, to his point, kind of a lonely people working from remotely, Zoom meetings and AI integrations and things like that, that really what is going to become the true currency is community. And what we found after putting on Allegory is that some of the biggest feedbacks, I would say the most consistent and prolific feedback we got was, thank you guys so much for creating a place where I could be in the same room with other people and talk about the art, the business, the craft, the trials and tribulations. We're all in this together. We can kind of like, you know, tell jokes that are, the kind of complete the kind of self-deprecating sometimes world of a writer, you know? And so that was really what I wanted to create, as well as Matthew, of course. And what we found was, we, Matt being such a, you know, being so plugged in and really being able to curate what he really wanted from this thing, we packed a lot of stuff into a single day, as you know, Gail.
2: And so yes, you did. It was great. And I stayed, you know, till 9:30.
1: You were a trooper. You were, as with almost everybody. I thought we were going to get a drop off. And I think to Matt's credit, by the way that he curated, having some of the people that were later in the day kind of very specifically, we really didn't have that drop off, and people ran the marathon with us. And so, again, one of my big takeaways is, it was great. It was a sprint for us. It went by in a blink of an eye for me. And I know Matt was working all over the place. I met a lot of amazing people. I got a lot of amazing feedback, and like we've learned kind of how we want version two to be. We knew version one was going to be like this, and we really have a clear path of what version two is going to be like. And we're excited. We just finished the first one, and we're already really excited to get roaring on the second one. So,
2: yeah. Now, we met at Allegory Hollywood Speakeasy, and it was an exclusive gathering of experts in the film industry. Hilliard Guest, Zach Bornstein, Steve Kaplan, Michael Haig, and of course, one of my mentors in the vertical realm, Isabella Drun. So, I mean, that's just some of the great people that were there. But it was different than the conferences that I have attended before, whether it's in Austin or whether it was in Alabama. It's at festivals, and there's panels and discussions like that in Hollywood. You know, it was different, and it was different because it was intimate, and the people, really, I don't know how to put my finger on it, but this one I felt a part of.
0: You know, one thing I think it

0: is a little bit of the secret sauce. I'm going to give it away here. We did have a lot of speakers, right? And we know, like, to Josh's point, we learned a lot. We're going to pace things a little bit different for the next one and whatnot. Of all the 47, 48 speakers with panelists that we had one-on-one conversations with each and every one of them and made sure that they understood their role there was to essentially mentor from the stage. Their goal was to give back, to send the elevator back down for the people that made, you know, like, we're behind them on the same journey.
1: Right.
0: And so if they didn't come with that mentality, they weren't invited to speak on stage. And so they really had to be, and I think that set the tone for the room, because every single person there was 100% focused on and committed to, again, mentoring. And
1: approachable. They were approachable too, by the way, you know?
0: They all hung out. Yeah. I mean, I've been to other conferences where they have security on the stage, you know, next to the stage, like literally gatekeepers. And that was the exact opposite of what we wanted to do here.
1: So there's been a lot of conferences in Hollywood, and there's tons of them all the time. So why did you think that you could build that Allegory conference and make it different and make it so successful? Because I think it was successful.
0: Maybe just blind ignorance. I'm not I don't know. Like we went into it even the morning of with, you know, feeling all of the fears, no one's going to show up, you know, imposter syndrome, all that stuff. We did not know if it would be successful. That's the truth. But we also felt like, hey, we have to try. It's something we want to do. So, you know, the answer is we didn't know. We didn't have 100%. There was a little bit of a trust fall with the universe, with the industry, with ourselves, and we just went for it.
2: Matt had a great vision for it at the beginning, and so I give a lot of credit to that. Is the reason it felt different is because the vision was set very clearly early on. Again, it was about the community. It was about access. It was about hitting people kind of where they are and not gatekeeping and not being exclusive. We could have made more money by selling VIP tickets and allowing people to get pictures with people and things like that. We wanted a feel of an even playing ground, and we're all on it. And, you know, I personally went out front to kind of try to welcome each person as they were signing up for a while, just so that it didn't feel like we were kind of like gurus on the hill or something like that. We're all in this together. It's a collective. We're like I said several times, together we're stronger than we are alone. You know, and based on that, I think also Matt put together some really great people, like the people that were behind the scenes and some of our volunteers.
1: Oh my God, the volunteers. Shout out to the volunteers. They were fabulous. Really good.
0: I just want to piggyback on one thing there, because I think that's important. And I kind of forgot about it because we made that decision so early on, was we literally were not going to do VIP tickets because we wanted everyone to be celebrated at the same level. Every single person that walked through the door, which is why you walked in on a red carpet. Every single person there is a celebrity, right? Like, and that's how we wanted it to be. We wanted it to feel. We wanted everyone to feel special because they are. We're writers, right? Like, so we know how hard this is. And we know that a lot of times the writers don't get the credit they deserve. And so we wanted to kind of give everyone their moment to feel special.
1: So that brings us to, how are we going to stay connected with Hollywood Speakeasy in the future? I'm kind of having withdrawals already. So.
0: Yeah, me too. Yeah, I think we all are. The name of our company, the name of the conference is Allegory. The name of the company is Hollywood Speakeasy. Allegory is just one event, and it's going to be basically an annual gathering. But our goal is within Hollywood Speakeasy, which we're getting ready to roll out. We jokingly call it a moose lodge for screenwriters, and it's a way to stay connected. And right now we're rolling it out in the Los Angeles market, right in Hollywood. Like, that's specifically because, yes, there's going to be a virtual component and an online component. However, we know how important it is to connect in real life. And so there's going to be monthly meetups. There's going to be quarterly, like after parties. You're going to get invites to various industry events. And so it's all about having this community and keeping us connected. There's going to be some accountability built into it as well to make sure that the goal is with inside this community, no one disappears, and everyone is going to be encouraged and supported to keep moving their career forward.
1: So when's the next one, though? I want to know when.
0: we're working on that calendar right now. So like I said, once we open up the doors for Hollywood Speakeasy, the next one will be within a month. Will be a gathering, like a Hollywood hang, right?
1: Perfect.
0: It'll be informal. It won't be as produced. It'll just be like a coffee, or we'll all go to a winery, or we'll go to a movie, or whatever. It's like it'll be different all the time. Then we'll do those quarterly ones, which are going to be a little more produced. And that's really it. You kind of listen. There's a fireside chat and AMA built into it. You get to ask questions and Q&A from the audience. And the rest of the night is just networking with your people.
1: Yeah.
2: That's the one thing we heard that, you know, from people, that was there anything that you wish we had at the event that we, you know, that you didn't feel like you got? And a lot of people said they did get that networking because they made it work over the lunches or towards the end or something like that. But they were like, if we just could add a little bit more time to network, that would have been great. And we get that. And that's why we've curated the true Hollywood Speakeasy version of this is meant to be almost like a fun kind of tongue-in-cheek, not so secret society of people who are meeting at these cool locations. The Speakeasy is really meant to be kind of built into it. Like, I would love it that you know, the first one you go to, you walk through the door, it looks like it's a bookstore. You ask for a specific book. They take you over to this bookshelf. They open it up. You go in, and we're all there, you know, drinking bourbon and having a good time. And then, but again, I don't want to give, like, I'm probably giving away too much, Matt, but I want it to be, we really want it to be this experiential thing where you feel like you're part of something really special, a little bit secretive, a little bit interesting. When you're kind of on the inside, you feel like you're on the inside, but again, it's not a hierarchy. It's not a cult. It's just a fun place that you can say, like, are you guys part of Speakeasy? Oh, you should come to one of the events. I'll invite you along or something. And where, again, it just, everyone is, it's a comfortable place. It's where you see your friends. It's where you meet new people. It's where you get new ideas. It's where, you know, something that maybe you thought you were writing for this genre and you talk to somebody and you start writing for a different genre or this format, you know, you're writing a movie, it becomes a episodic thing or a vertical or whatever it might be.
1: Right.
2: And so there's a way of collaboration there that feels more than just, but I do still want to have the coffees and the movies and the wineries and stuff.
1: Yeah. That's
2: just
1: cool, yeah.
2: Little like field trips. Right. But then there's these kind of cool, like curated kind of party based things that you never know who might up at those two. That's kind of the intent behind those. Like, you know, you want to be at this one because you never know who might show up, that type of thing.
1: Perfect. Let's talk about the Ireland retreat. Now, that was mentioned at the Allegory conference. So who wants to dive into that? Because that, I love writing retreats.
0: Yeah, 100%. Yeah, and there's some great ones out there. We wanted to do something a little different on this one. So I went to film school in Ireland, and that's where I did my master's, and I became, you know, just absolute, there's something magical about Ireland. There just really is. It's sacred ground for writers. I mean, so many amazing writers that have come out of Ireland, and I don't necessarily know the reason, but I do know everyone there is a natural storyteller. So one of the things that I've been fortunate enough, I've got a relationship with a guy who acquired a castle. It's a
1: castle. Okay, that sounds good.
0: It's technically called a tower. He spent years and a lot of time and effort intentionally rehabbing it and turning it into a retreat center. And this is going to be kind of the crown jewel of the retreat. What's really cool about it is it's literally Tolkien has been there, has sat at the same fire that people will be there working on their pages.
1: Oh, my goodness. Like,
0: fired and changed the manuscript because of walking these grounds and stuff like five different times on the Lord of the Rings.
1: Can I put my deposit down?
2: We're almost there. You'll be the first one we send.
0: But here's kind of the thing that's a little bit different about this retreat. We're going to keep our cards really close to our vest on this intentionally, because we want people to show up not having expectations. However, the one kind of overarching theme, if you will, of that event is you are to work on the one script that is the most personal thing to you that you've never written because you don't think it'll sell, because you don't think, you know, trend-wise it makes sense. It's the one last script you would want to write before you leave this planet. That's the project you're working on. And if you don't know what it is, that's okay. You're going to come there and that's what you're going to unearth.
1: It's the most painful one. I know exactly which one it is.
0: We all get, we all have that story. Like,
2: the serious one, yeah.
0: It's the one that's the most painful, or it's the one that's so built up in your head that you haven't touched it and the ideas are just collecting dust.
1: Yes.
0: Like that's, for me, that's what it is. It's like, I know exactly the one I want to write, but I don't know how I'm going to approach it. I don't know. Like, it's so precious in my head that I haven't even written page one of it.
1: Right.
2: As an amateur, I'm going to be writing mine out there too, and I'm excited to roll up my sleeves and jump in and start writing as well. So it's going to be really exciting for me too.
1: Awesome.
0: We'll have a couple of mentors as well, like industry mentors, like people that have written stuff that you've heard of and that have had wild success in the industry. They're going to be some of the teachers there as well.
1: Perfect. I want to also talk about your book, Matthew. You have a new book out. So I think there's a lot of turbulence in Hollywood about AI. Do you use it? Do you not use it? And I think that's part of this book, The New Poetics, Storytelling After AI by Matthew David Lutz. This book really does that. It tells you, you know, you've got to write.
0: Yeah. And I'll jump in because there's a couple things that I think are important, which is you have to, as a writer, you have to kind of master the rules before you use the tools. And Josh, I know you can speak to this as well, because he and I have shared war stories, which AI is a great, amazing tool for a lot of things, but it's also can be very easily turned into a crutch where you're turning out mediocre work with zero soul, zero heartbeat, zero story. You know, like, it's just, it lacks creativity, it lacks originality, it lacks perspective. I think that's the main takeaway from this book, is it's like, I'm not saying don't use AI. I use it every day, but I don't use it as my voice.
2: Yeah, the AI conversation is something that I could go on and on and on and on about. I've studied it professionally. I consult on it. I see it as a tool, to Matthew's point, but it's also like an axe. You know, you can build a house with an axe. You can also do horrible things with an axe. And so, you know, it's a tool that you have to wield with care. I use it to, going back to the axe metaphor, to sharpen the axe a bit. I use it as a thought partner in a lot of things that I do. I try to force it to be a skeptic of stuff that I do, because by definition, just saying like ChatGPT or Claude or whatever is typically kind of a yes man.
1: Absolutely. It's like, come on, dude.
2: So I train mine in some cases to be my devil's advocate. And that's where it's become most useful as a thought partner. And we found ways that, you know, specifically in creative, I come from the copywriting side of writing. And just like Matt was talking about, it's kind of a race to the middle. And especially early on, it's basically like people that are bad at writing get slightly better, because it's making you use the formulas and tools that are just kind of the generic formula, the name, the same thing. So they get slightly better. And the people that are good at writing, they try to get more efficient at it, which makes them slightly worse. And I would never, ever use it for dialogue, but I would use it for maybe, you know, character development type of ideas, or, you know, tell me where, you know, this part of my script is obvious or tropey or disingenuous, or it goes against the idea of the character, or, you know, the ways where it kind of just fills in some blind spots, truly as like a co-writing partner. When I was young and I was writing creatively, and I would go to movies with a good friend of mine who was also a screenwriter, and afterward we'd sit there and then we'd talk about the things we were writing, and I would tell him where he was being stupid, and but he'd be like, you know what would be an interesting twist is if, you know. And I think to an extent, that's where AI can come in. And also as a research tool, like we've all used, you know, the internet to be our research tool as writers. I think AI can be tuned to become that, plus much, much more if you're writing about a very kind of technical or specific subject. I just watched Project Hail Mary the other day.
1: Oh, I haven't seen it. Is it? It's good. I hear it's good.
2: It's good. Yeah. I tried to read the book and I just couldn't get through it before the movie came out. So I was like, I'm going to the movie with my kids. But that said, he wrote The Martian. He understands a lot of this technical stuff. I love that genre. of kind of like a, you know, somebody having to like science themselves out of a problem, you know. But I would need so much more mental capacity to be able to think that way. AI would give you some of that, you know, you could cut some of those corners by doing a bit more research via AI and then testing it against AI, that type of thing. And so that's where I think it's a huge benefit for writers. And it's about creating kind of like the vessel, like the pitcher for the water, and then then it creates that container that's important to keep it all together. But the art and the artist, the craftsperson, fills it up with the nectar that is the dialogue and the personal experience and all that stuff that AI really shouldn't be doing at any level.
1: Right. I think I just want to jump in here because I use prompts when I ask AI. So I ask it very specific questions when to get feedback on a script or a scene, like what's the weakness, what's the strength, what can we do to tighten it up? The prompts are so important. And if you ask the right questions or you give it the right direction, you don't necessarily get your yes person that, you know, oh, this script is wonderful, Gail. And it's like, no, it's not. Stop it.
0: I think that's important. The two things that are so incredibly important are the instructions, you know, the prompts, but then also the instinct that you have honed as a writer by putting in your 10,000 hours or writing your 10 scripts or whatever, because you are going to know what moves you, what created goosebumps, what made you gasp or whatever that is. Like, the algorithms aren't really trained to do that. So I think, to your point, yes, it's incredibly important. I look at this like a bookend. It's almost like you have to bookend everything you do with humans, right? At the beginning, the human is creating the instruction and it's creating and it's inputting everything. The AI does some work in the middle, and then you have to make it through the lens, the human lens on the outside, to say, do I agree with this? Do I not? How do I want to change this? How do I put my thumbprint or my fingerprint on it? So it's human, AI, human is kind of the way I approach.
1: We're running out of time, and I want to touch on vertical series, because that is going on, and also Creator Wood, which I'm trying to work with. It's hard though, but I want to give a shout out to them too, because it's actually wonderful. You put your script in and it creates a story, a little movie, you know, but so, which is really cool, because it gives us the power to do everything. The writer, you can make it happen. So I want to touch on that kind of AI stuff too, because verticals, they may go AI altogether, but right now they're hot. And I think that it's getting much better, and it's going to be another format for everybody to use. So jump in on that one, please.
2: Yeah. I was just going to say really quick, I think it's a really interesting area where people are going into. And I was just going to say that I look forward to creating something that kind of opens up access to more people to be creative using vertical. And I think that the magic of a vertical right now is kind of in that cliffhanger aspect, sort of.
1: Absolutely.
2: The soap opera-ness of almost of it, right? I would love to see genres, and again, I might be wrong, this might be huge genres in this, but things like psychological thrillers or horror or...
1: Yeah, it's coming. It's coming. Comedy. Yeah. And, you know, right now I'm developing a romance thriller. And so I want to go into the psychological ones, you know, because those are fun too, right? Addicting.
2: It's just like the YouTube-ification of entertainment, but done in a way that has its own style and feel and has this really interesting, like, ooh, I really want to see what happens next. And you have the ability to do it while you're waiting for the bank.
1: Or at the stoplight. Minute and a half, baby.
2: Yeah. So again, there's like quick hits to it. I think it's something that can be very AI-ified in a way that is still maintains the art. And I do think that it's a direction. Do you remember Quibi?
1: Quibi was just too soon. It was too early.
2: Yeah, so like we're kind of looking at the Quibi model and thinking of ways internally we can kind of do some interesting work around that. But I'll leave it at that. I'll hand it off to Matt.
0: Yeah, I you know, this is the Wild West right now in verticals, and the first ones through to kick open the saloon doors usually are the ones to take the bullets, like Quibi. They did it. They had some monetization issues, and they had some. The model was a little off. However, the ones that come in, you know, second are usually the ones that live into infamy. You know, like they become
2: Apple's always Apple's always second. They didn't create the computer, but they created like the cool version. They didn't create the phone, but they created the cool version. They didn't create the camera, but they so like that second position is a pretty sweet position to be in when it comes to this innovative stuff. Sorry, Matt, I just
0: No, and
2: went.
0: I think that's where we're at right now is where, yes, you can look overseas and what they were doing is they modeled what was working overseas. That's not going to be the sticking point. Like, that's not going to be the end result here. And one of the main reasons I believe why is because you're starting to see all the big players get involved
1: They all have
0: in
1: production companies now, Amazon, Fox, Disney.
0: exactly. So they're not going to want to stamp their brand name on crappy content. That's just not going to happen. So the content will elevate. There will be absolutely some more automation and some AI ways of keeping budgets down because that's going to be very important to them. But I believe that the writing, I believe, is going to get elevated. And I think as a writer, that's what I'm excited about is, and to Josh's point, is it's not just going to be the same old trope, like the billionaire,
1: The revenge of the billionaire
0: Yeah, like
1: wife.
0: that's
1: You
0: going to get
1: gotta have the
0: played out.
1: wife in there.
2: The wife has got to be in there. That's the important part.
1: Before we leave, I just want to touch on CreatorWood because CreatorWood allows the writer to tell the whole story and put it out for people to see, whether it's on TikTok, whether it's on Insta or YouTube, and their own platform. So any ideas on that?
0: No, not yet. I just learned about CreatorWood. So I think and I have not gone beyond just checking out their website and stuff. So it is something that I'm going to play around with because I'm curious. But I can't really speak into that. From a workflow standpoint, I love what they're doing in theory, but I've not seen a single output. I've not played with it. So I wouldn't feel like I'm qualified to really speak into it beyond the idea that what they're doing on paper seems to make sense.
2: Yeah, and I would just say I think that there's going to be a lot of, like I said, democratization and access that's created by certain tools that allow ease of creation. And in holistically, Matt and I talk a lot about kind of like the three aspects of writing. There's more than three, but the three big ones, again, like I said, are kind of the art, the entertainment, and the business of it. And as you can make some of those things more effective and more accessible, like we're building stuff in the back end of Hollywood Speakeasy, like Sidecar, and potentially some stuff that's kind of similar to what you're talking about, Gail, that just allow more people access from kind of that kind of easy button side of things, as well as kind of the more kind of direct access, like the writing retreats that are, you're out there. It's an experience, and kind of hitting both sides of that spectrum, I think it's important. And let's just get more writers out there writing. I think that's like the outcome we want.
1: You know what? This has been fabulous. Matthew Lutz, Josh Lannon, thank you so much for being on the Screenwriter Show.
2: Thanks, Gail.
0: Yeah, thanks for having us.

0: Serving San Diego from high atop Monument Peak in the Laguna Mountains, this is KNSJ, where you can hear Talk of the Town with Mike Aguirre Monday through Friday from 8 to 9 a.m. and 4 to 5 p.m. Our legacy shows occasionally feature the late Douglas Holbrook. 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
1: Matthew Lutz and Josh Lannon, welcome to the Screenwriter Show.
2: Thank you, Dan. Good to be here.
1: Okay. Matthew Lutz is a produced screenwriter and author. Josh, you're an AI consultant with a vast background in marketing and advertising. And we met at Allegory Hollywood Speakeasy. So I want to dive right into that and find out, kind of debrief what you guys thought about it. Were you happy? Were you shocked? Were you tired? Because I was certainly tired.
2: Yeah. I'll jump in right now, Josh, and then you can fill in any of the blanks. It started kind of as a dream many years ago, right? Like many years back, which was a little bit of a bucket list thing. So because I've been writing for over 20 years, one of the things I was sitting with was, why not take the skills of, you know, promoting and marketing conferences and actually create one, combine that with the passion of writing. And so the reality was, I started looking at all the different conferences out there, and there's some great ones for screenwriters, but they don't do all the things that I was looking for, which was, and Josh, we kind of designed this thing. We reverse engineered what we want and what we know a lot of screenwriters want. And we have had a million conversations around how writers write in isolation. And it's kind of a lonely sport, you know, like it can be. And the reality is, when you see any single film out there at the end, there's not just a single credit. It doesn't just say written by and that's it. It is a hugely collaborative effort, and it takes lots of people. And that is the truth about your career as a screenwriter as well. You need to meet people. You need to network. You need to build your team. And so we want to create a platform for screenwriters to elevate their career, yes, and their craft, yes, but also to start building relationships with people that you can collaborate with, you can do projects with long term. And really, that was kind of the spark of what we started designing Allegory to be, is you know, a conference and a platform to connect, to collaborate, to learn, to hopefully elevate your career and your craft, but also your confidence as a writer and to move forward in kind of a dream of you know, working your dream career as a writer.
3: I'll piggyback on that a little bit, because it goes to like kind of the dichotomy of our relationship. I am a movie buff. I have watched more movies than anybody else I know. And I really love every genre of movie. And I always dreamt of being in the movie industry at some level. And I've had several friends that went off and moved to LA and got into the industry, and some were more successful than others. But that said, I kind of went the safe route of business and started working with businesses that consulting more and more with businesses that are kind of in a market that's getting disrupted, that's getting democratized or decentralized. As Matthew and I started talking more and more about what we could work together on, knowing that we both really enjoy that space, and Matthew being an active writer, an active screenwriter in that space, what I found is, in a world of again, to his point, kind of a lonely people working from remotely, Zoom meetings and AI integrations and things like that, that really what is going to become the true currency is community. And what we found after putting on Allegory is that some of the biggest feedback, I would say the most consistent and prolific feedback we got was, thank you guys so much for creating a place where I could be in the same room with other people and talk about the art, the business, the craft, the trials and tribulations. We're all in this together. We can kind of like, you know, tell jokes that are, that kind of complete the kind of self-deprecating sometimes world of a writer, you know? And so that was really what I wanted to create, as well as Matthew, of course. And what we found was, we, Matt being such a, you know, being so plugged in and really being able to curate what he really wanted from this thing, We packed a lot of stuff into a single day, as you know, Gail. And so I
1: Oh,
3: would say,
1: yes, you did. It was
3: I would say,
1: great. And I stayed, you know, till 9:30.
3: You were a trooper. You were, as with almost everybody. I thought there was going to be a, I thought we were going to get a drop off. And I think to Matt's credit, by the way that he curated, having some of the people that were later in the day kind of very specifically, we really didn't have that drop off, and people ran the marathon with us. And so, again, one of my big takeaways is it was great. It was a sprint for us. It went by in a blink of an eye for me. And I know Matt was working all over the place. I met a lot of amazing people. I got a lot of amazing feedback. And like we've learned kind of how we want version two to be. We knew version one was going to be like this, and we really have a clear path of what version two is going to be like. And we're excited. We just finished the first one, and we're already really excited to get roaring on the second one. So.
1: Yeah, now just, we met at Allegory Hollywood Speakeasy, and it was an exclusive gathering of experts in the film industry. Hilliard Guest, Zach Bornstein, Steve Kaplan, Michael Haig, and of course, one of my mentors in the vertical realm, Isabella Drun. So, I mean, that's just some of the great people that were there. But it was different than the conferences that I have attended before, whether it's in Austin or whether it was in Alabama. It's at festivals, and there's panels and discussions like that in Hollywood. You know, it was different, and it was different because it was intimate, and the people, really, I don't know how to put my finger on it, but this one I felt a part of.
2: You know, one thing I think it, and this is a little bit of the secret sauce, I'm going to give it away here. We did have a lot of speakers, right? And we know, like, to Josh's point, we learned a lot. We're going to pace things a little bit different for the next one and whatnot. Of all the 47, 48 speakers with panelists that we had one-on-one conversations with each and every one of them, and made sure that they understood their role there was to essentially mentor from the stage. Their goal was to give back, to send the elevator back down for the people that made, you know, like were behind them on the same journey.
1: Right.
2: And so if they didn't come with that mentality, they weren't invited to speak on stage. And so they really had to be, and I think that set the tone for the room, because every single person there was 100% focused on and committed to, again, mentoring. And helping.
1: And approachable. They were approachable too, by the way, you know.
2: They all hung out. Yeah. I mean, I've been to other conferences where they have security on the stage, you know, next to the stage, like literally gatekeepers. And that was the exact opposite of what we wanted to do here.
1: So there's been a lot of conferences in Hollywood, and there's tons of them all the time. So why did you think that you could build that Allegory conference and make it different and make it so successful? Because I think it was successful.
2: Maybe just blind ignorance. I'm not I don't know. Like we went into it even the morning of with, you know, feeling all of the fears, no one's going to show up, you know, imposter syndrome, all that stuff. We did not know if it would be successful. That's the truth. But we also felt like, hey, we have to try. It's something we want to do. So, you know, the answer is we didn't know. We didn't have 100%. There was a little bit of a trust fall with the universe, with the industry, with ourselves, and we just went for it.
3: Matt had a great vision for it at the beginning, and so I give a lot of credit to that. Is the reason it felt different is because the vision was set very clearly early on. Again, it was about the community. It was about access. It was about hitting people kind of where they are, and not gatekeeping and not being exclusive. We could have made more money by selling VIP tickets and allowing people to get pictures with people and things like that. We wanted a feel of an even playing ground, and we're all on it. And, you know, I personally went out front to kind of try to welcome each person as they were signing up for a while, just so that it didn't feel like we were kind of like gurus on the hill or something like that. We're all in this together. It's a collective. We're like I said several times, together we're stronger than we are alone. You know, and based on that, I think also Matt put together some really great people, like the people that were behind the scenes and some of our volunteers.
1: Oh my God, the volunteers. Shout out to the volunteers. They were fabulous. Really good.
2: I just want to piggyback on one thing there, because I think that's important, and I kind of forgot about it because we made that decision so early on, was we literally were not going to do VIP tickets because we wanted everyone to be celebrated at the same level. Every single person that walked through the door, which is why you walked in on a red carpet. Every single person there is a celebrity, right? Like, and that's how we wanted it to be. We wanted it to feel. We wanted everyone to feel special because they are. We're writers, right? Like, so we know how hard this is. We know that a lot of times the writers don't get the credit they deserve. And so we wanted to kind of give everyone their moment to feel special.
1: So that brings us to, how are we going to stay connected with Hollywood Speakeasy in the future? I'm kind of having withdrawals already. So
2: yeah, me too. Yeah, I think we all are. So I mean, the name of our company, is, you know, the name of the conference is Allegory. The name of the company is Hollywood Speakeasy. Allegory is just one event, and it's going to be basically an annual gathering. But our goal is within Hollywood Speakeasy, which we're getting ready to roll out. We jokingly call it a moose lodge for screenwriters, and it's a way to stay connected. And right now we're rolling it out in the Los Angeles market, right in Hollywood. Like, that's specifically because, yes, there's going to be a virtual component and an online component. However, we know how important it is to connect in real life. And so there's going to be monthly meetups. There's going to be quarterly, like after parties. You're going to get invites to various industry events. And so it's all about having this community and keeping us connected. There's going to be some accountability built into it as well to make sure that the goal is, with inside this community, no one disappears, and everyone is going to be encouraged and supported to keep moving their career forward.
1: So when's the next one, though? I want to know when.
2: we're working on that calendar right now. So like I said, once we open up the doors for Hollywood Speakeasy, the next one will be within a month. Will be a gathering, like a Hollywood hang, right?
1: Perfect.
2: It'll be more informal. It won't be as produced. It'll just be like a coffee, or we'll all go to a winery, or we'll go to a movie, or whatever. It's like, it'll be different all the time. Then we'll do those quarterly ones, which are going to be a little more produced. And that's really it. You kind of listen. There's a fireside chat, an AMA built into it. You get to ask questions, some Q&A from the audience. And the rest of the night is just networking with your people.
1: Yeah.
3: That's the one thing we heard that, you know, from people, that was there anything that you wish we had at the event that we, you know, that you didn't feel like you got? And a lot of people said they did get that networking because they made it work over the lunches or towards the end or something like that. But they were like, if we just could have a little bit more time to network, that would have been great. And we get that. And that's why we've curated the true Hollywood Speakeasy version of this is meant to be almost like a fun kind of tongue-in-cheek, not so secret society of people who are meeting at these cool locations. The Speakeasy is really meant to be kind of built into it. Like, I would love it that you know, the first one you go to, you walk through the door, it looks like it's a bookstore. You ask for a specific book. They take you over to this bookshelf. They open it up. You go in, and we're all there, you know, drinking bourbon and having a good time. But again, I don't want to give, like, I'm probably giving away too much, Matt, but I want it to be, we really want it to be this experiential thing where you feel like you're part of something really special, a little bit secretive, a little bit interesting. When you're kind of on the inside, you feel like you're on the inside, but again, it's not a hierarchy. It's not a cult. It's just a fun place that you can say, like, are you guys part of Speakeasy? Oh, you should come to one of the events. I'll invite you along or something. And where, again, it just, everyone is, it's a comfortable place. It's where you see your friends. It's where you meet new people. It's where you get new ideas. It's where, you know, something that maybe you thought you were writing for this genre and you talk to somebody and you start writing for a different genre or this format, you know, you're writing a movie, it becomes a episodic thing or a vertical or whatever it might be.
1: Right.
3: And so there's a way of collaboration there that feels more than just, but I do still want to have the coffees and the movies and the wineries and stuff.
1: Yeah.
3: That's just
1: cool, yeah.
3: Little like field trips. Right. But then there's these kind of cool, like curated kind of party based things that you never know who might up at those two. That's kind of the intent behind those. Like, you know, you want to be at this one because you never know who might show up, that type of thing.
1: Perfect. Let's talk about the Ireland retreat. Now, that was mentioned at the Allegory conference. So who wants to dive into that? Because that, I love writing retreats.
2: Yeah, 100%. Yeah, and there's some great ones out there. We wanted to do something a little different on this one. So I went to film school in Ireland, and that's where I did my master's, and I became, you know, just absolute, there's something magical about Ireland. There just really is. It's sacred ground for writers. I mean, so many amazing writers that have come out of Ireland, and I don't necessarily know the reason, but I do know everyone there is a natural storyteller. So one of the things that I've been fortunate enough, I've got a relationship with a guy who acquired a castle. It's a
1: castle. Okay, that sounds good.
2: It's technically called a tower. A tower. He spent years and a lot of time and effort intentionally rehabbing it and turning it into a retreat center. And this is going to be kind of the crown jewel of the retreat. What's really cool about it is it's literally Tolkien has been there, has sat at the same fire that people will be there working on their pages.
1: Oh my goodness. You know, like,
2: fired and changed the manuscript because of walking these grounds and stuff like 5 different times on The Lord of the Rings.
1: When can I put my deposit down?
3: We're almost there. You'll be the first one we send.
2: But here's kind of the thing that's a little bit different about this retreat. We're going to keep our cards really close to our vest on this intentionally, because we want people to show up not having expectations. However, the one kind of overarching theme, if you will, of that event is you are to work on the one script that is the most personal thing to you that you've never written because you don't think it'll sell, because you don't think, you know, trend-wise it makes sense. It's the one last script you would want to write before you leave this planet. That's the project you're working on. And if you don't know what it is, that's okay. You're going to come there and that's what you're going to unearth.
1: It's the most painful one. I know exactly which one it is.
2: We all do. We all have that story. Like,
3: the scariest one, yeah.
2: It's the one that's the most painful, or it's the one that's so built up in your head that you haven't touched it and the ideas are just collecting dust.
1: Yes.
2: That's, for me, that's what it is. It's like, I know exactly the one I want to write, but I don't know how I'm going to approach it. I don't know. Like, it's so precious in my head that I haven't even written page one of it. That's
1: right.
2: The one I'm gonna work on.
3: As an amateur, I'm going to be writing mine out there too. And I'm excited to roll up my sleeves and jump in and start writing as well. So it's going to be really exciting for me too.
1: Awesome.
2: We'll have a couple of mentors as well, like industry mentors, like people that have written stuff that you've heard of and that have had wild success in the industry. They're going to be some of the teachers there as well.
1: Perfect. I want to also talk about your book, Matthew. You have a new book out. So I think there's a lot of turbulence in Hollywood about AI. Do you use it? Do you not use it? And I think that's part of this book, The New Poetics, Storytelling After AI by Matthew David Lutz. This book really does that. It tells you, you know, you've got to write.
2: Yeah. And I'll jump in because there's a couple things that I think are important, which is you have to, as a writer, you have to kind of master the rules before you use the tools. I were in, and Josh, I know you can speak to this as well, because he and I have shared war stories, which AI is a great, amazing tool for a lot of things, but it's also can be very easily turned into a crutch where you're turning out mediocre work with zero soul, zero heartbeat, zero story. You know, like, it's just, it lacks creativity, it lacks originality, it lacks perspective. I think that's the main takeaway from this book, is it's like, I'm not saying don't use AI. I use it every day, but I don't use it as my voice.
3: Yeah, the AI conversation is something that I could go on and on and on and on about. I've studied it professionally. I consult on it. I see it as a tool, to Matthew's point, but it's also like an axe. You know, you can build a house with an axe. You can also do horrible things with an axe. And so, you know, it's a tool that you have to wield with care. I use it to, going back to the axe metaphor, to sharpen the axe a bit. I use it as a thought partner in a lot of things that I do. I try to force it to be a skeptic of stuff that I do, because by definition, just saying like ChatGPT or Claude or whatever is typically kind of a yes man.
1: Absolutely. It's like, come on, dude.
3: So I train mine in some cases to be my devil's advocate. And that's where it's become most useful as a thought partner. And we found ways that, you know, specifically in creative, I come from the copywriting side of writing. And just like Matt was talking about, it's kind of a race to the middle, and especially early on. It's basically like people that are bad at writing get slightly better because it's making you use the formulas and tools that are just kind of the generic formula, the name, the same thing. So they get slightly better. And the people that are good at writing, they try to get more efficient at it, which makes them slightly worse. And I would never ever use it for dialogue, but I would use it for maybe, you know, character development type of ideas, or, you know, tell me where, you know, this part of my script is obvious or tropey or disingenuous, or it goes against the idea of the character, or, you know, the ways where it kind of just fills in some blind spots truly as like a co-writing partner. When I was young and I was writing creatively, and I would go to movies with a good friend of mine who was also a screenwriter. And afterward, we'd sit there and then we'd talk about the things we were writing, and I would tell him where he was being stupid. And but he'd be like, you know what would be an interesting twist is if, you know, and I think to an extent that's where AI can come in, and also as a research tool. Like we've all used, you know, the internet to be our research tool as writers. I think AI can be tuned to become that plus much, much more if you're writing about a very kind of technical or specific subject. I just watched Project Hail Mary the other day.
1: Oh, I haven't seen it. It's good. I hear it's good.
3: It's good. Yeah. I tried to read the book and I just couldn't get through it before the movie came out. So I was like, I'm going to the movie with my kids. But that said, he wrote The Martian. He understands a lot of this technical stuff. I love that genre of kind of like a, you know, somebody having to like science themselves out of a problem, you know, but I would need so much more mental capacity to be able to think that way. AI would give you some of that, you know, you could cut some of those corners by doing a bit more research via AI and then testing it against AI, that type of thing. And so that's where I think it's a huge benefit for writers. And it's about creating kind of like the vessel, like the pitcher for the water. And then then it creates that container that's important to keep it all together. But the art and the artist, the craftsperson fills it up with the nectar that is the dialogue and the personal experience and all that stuff that AI really shouldn't be doing at any level.
1: Right. I think I just want to jump in here because I use prompts when I ask AI. So I ask it very specific questions when to get feedback on a script or a scene, like what's the weakness, what's the strength, what can we do to tighten it up? The prompts are so important. And if you ask the right questions or you give it the right direction, you don't necessarily get your yes person that, you know, oh, this script is wonderful, Gail. And it's like, no, it's not. Stop it.
2: I think that's important. The two things that are so incredibly important are the instructions, you know, the prompts, but then also the instinct that you have honed as a writer by putting in your 10,000 hours or writing your 10 scripts or whatever, because you are going to know what moves you, what created goosebumps, what made you gasp or whatever that is. Like, the algorithms aren't really trained to do that. So I think, to your point, yes, it's incredibly important. I look at this like a bookend. It's almost like you have to bookend everything you do with humans, right? At the beginning, the human is creating the instruction and it's inputting everything. The AI does some work in the middle, and then you have to make it through the human lens on the outside to say, do I agree with this? Do I not? How do I want to change this? How do I put my thumbprint or my fingerprint on it? So it's human, AI, human is kind of the way I approach.
1: We're running out of time, and I want to touch on vertical series because that is going on, and also Creator Wood, which I'm trying to work with. It's hard though, but I want to give a shout out to them too, because it's actually wonderful. You put your script in and it creates a story, a little movie, you know, but so, which is really cool because it gives us the power to do everything. The writer, you can make it happen. So I want to touch on that kind of AI stuff too, because verticals, they may go AI altogether, but right now they're hot. And I think that it's getting much better and it's going to be another format for everybody to use. So jump in on that one, please.
2: Yeah.
3: I was just going to say really quick, I think it's a really interesting area where people are going into. And I was just going to say that I look forward to creating something that kind of opens up access to more people to be creative using vertical. And I think that the magic of a vertical right now is kind of in that cliffhanger aspect, sort of.
1: Absolutely.
3: The soap operaness of almost of it, right? I would love to see genres, and again, I might be wrong, this might be huge genres in this, but things like psychological thrillers or horror or...
1: Yeah, it's coming. It's coming. Comedy. Yeah. And, you know, right now I'm developing a romance thriller. And so I want to go into the psychological ones, you know, because those are fun too, right? Addicting.
3: It's just like the YouTube-ification of entertainment, but done in a way that has its own style and feel and has this really interesting, like, ooh, I really want to see what happens next. And you have the ability to do it while you're waiting for the bank.
1: Or at the stoplight. Minute and a half, baby.
3: Yeah. So again, there's like quick hits to it. I think it's something that can be very AI-ified in a way that is still maintains the art. And I do think that it's a direction. Do you remember Quibi?
1: Quibi was just too soon. It was too early.
3: Yeah. Yeah, so like we're kind of looking at the Quibi model and thinking of ways internally we can kind of do some interesting work around that. But I'll leave it at that. I'll hand it off to Matt.
2: Yeah, I you know, this is the Wild West right now in verticals, and the first ones through to kick open the saloon doors usually are the ones to take the bullets, like Quibi. They did it. They had some monetization issues, and they had some. The model was a little off. However, the ones that come in, you know, second are usually the ones that live into infamy. You know, like they become
3: Apple's always second. They didn't create the computer, but they created like the cool version. They didn't create the phone, but they created the cool version. They didn't create the camera, but they so like that second position is a pretty sweet position to be in when it comes to this innovative stuff. Sorry, Matt.
2: And I think that's where we're at right now. Is where you know, you can look overseas and what they were doing is they modeled what was working overseas. That's not going to be the sticking point. Like, that's not going to be the end result here. And one of the main reasons I believe why is because you're starting to see all the big players get involved in.
1: They all have production companies now, Amazon, Fox, Disney.
2: Exactly. So they're not going to want to stamp their brand name on crappy content. That's just not going to happen. So the content will elevate. There will be absolutely some more automation and some AI ways of keeping budgets down, because that's going to be very important to them. But I believe that the writing, I believe, is going to get elevated. And I think as a writer, that's what I'm excited about. And to Josh's point, is it's not just going to be the same old trope, like the billionaire, you know.
1: The revenge of the billionaire. Yeah, wife. That's you got to have the wife in there.
3: The wife has got to be in there. That's the important part.
1: Before we leave, I just want to touch on CreatorWood, because CreatorWood allows the writer to tell the whole story and put it out for people to see, whether it's on TikTok, whether it's on Insta or YouTube, and their own platform. So any ideas on that?
2: No, not yet. I just learned about CreatorWood. So I think I have not gone beyond just checking out their website and stuff. So it is something that I'm going to play around with because I'm curious, but I can't really speak into that. From a workflow standpoint, I love what they're doing in theory, but I've not seen a single output. I've not played with it. So I wouldn't feel like I'm qualified to really speak into it beyond the idea that what they're doing on paper seems to make sense.
3: Yeah, and I would just say, I think that there's going to be a lot of, like I said, democratization and access that's created by certain tools that allow ease of creation. And holistically, Matt and I talk a lot about kind of like the three aspects of writing. There's more than three, but the three big ones, again, like I said, are kind of the art, the entertainment, and the business of it. And as you can make some of those things more effective and more accessible, like we're building stuff in the back end of Hollywood Speakeasy, like Sidecar, and potentially some stuff that's kind of similar to what you're talking about, Gail, that just allow more people access from kind of that kind of easy button side of things, as well as kind of the more kind of direct access, like the writing retreats that are, you're out there. It's an experience, and kind of hitting both sides of that spectrum, I think it's important. And let's just get more writers out there writing. I think that's like the outcome we want.
1: You know what? This has been fabulous. Matthew Lutz, Josh Lannon, thank you so much for being on the Screenwriter Show.
3: Thanks, Gail.
2: Yeah, thanks for having us.

0: This is the Tom Hartman Program.
1: Hey, top of the middle of the week to you. Happy Wednesday. Trump's next big lie. What's that going to be? Well, I think it's starting to take shape in plain sight. He's going to claim victory in Iran after basically giving us a huge defeat. We'll talk about that in a moment. Also, will DHS block your flight home because your city won't help ICE? And why is a city not helping ICE actually a good thing for the city? We'll talk about that. And why has the fun disappeared from American life? Another interesting news story we'll get

0: This is National Native News. I'm Antonia Gonzalez. A new report shows access to nearby nature in the U.S. is not equal, and the gap is closely tied to race and income. Researchers say indigenous communities are among those most affected. The Mountain West News Bureau's Caleb Radel has more.
1: Communities of color are three times more likely than white communities to live in places with severe nature loss. Fewer parks, fewer trees, more pollution. That's thanks in part to resource extraction and the rapid development of natural spaces. Researchers say that's significant for tribal areas, where land is closely tied to cultural traditions and food systems. Raina Payan with Justice Outside, which co-produced the report, says losing nearby nature isn't just about scenery.
2: Nature deprivation isn't just about the aesthetics of who has access to big nature. It's also about who has access to clean air and clean water.
1: The report also highlights indigenous-led solutions. On the Navajo Nation, local groups are restoring native grasslands and wildlife habitat. In Alaska, native organizations are protecting salmon streams and coastal ecosystems that support subsistence. Researchers say efforts grounded in indigenous stewardship could help close what they call the nation's growing nature gap. For National Native News, I'm Caleb Radel.
0: Reliable high-speed internet is still out of reach for many tribal communities. A new report highlights ongoing barriers to broadband access in Indian country. Daniel Spalding reports.
3: The report from the Urban Institute says many indigenous communities lack reliable high-speed internet, especially in rural areas. Recent federal investments have helped expand broadband in some tribal communities, but gaps remain. Tommy Reininger is a co-author of the report. The report from the Urban Institute says many indigenous communities lack reliable high-speed internet, especially in rural areas. Recent federal investments have helped expand broadband in some tribal communities, but gaps remain. Tommy Reininger is a co-author of the report.
4: In certain parts of the country, especially in Indian country and a lot of

0: the challenge to accessing.
1: Reininger and Samuels both say allowing tribes to manage their own broadband infrastructure will be key to improving access. I'm Daniel Spaulding.
2: American bison are a symbol of the West that might have vanished from the landscape entirely if not for conservation efforts. As KJZZ's Gabriel Pietrazio reports, the city of Denver donates bison from a long-established herd to tribes and nonprofits each year.
3: Snow powdered the 34 bison inside a pen while tribes blessed them. 11 went to the Navajo Nation. The rest were sent to the Northern Cheyenne Tribe, a Lakota nonprofit, Buffalo First in South Dakota, and the Denver-based Tall Bull Memorial Council. This keystone species once roamed the Great Plains, but faced the brink of extinction. In 1908, the Denver Zoo had only 18 animals left in captivity, but they would help form a herd near Golden, Colorado. The city has transferred more than 170 buffalo into tribal hands. For National Native News, I'm Gabriel Pietrazio.
2: In New York State, more than 900 acres of land is returning to indigenous care. The Six Nations Iroquois Cultural Center, Paul Smith College, the Nature Conservancy, and the Adirondack Land Trust joined in the Land Back Partnership. The Nature Conservancy purchased 600 acres of land for $1.1 million from the college and transferred ownership to the Cultural Center. The Cultural Center will privately own and steward the land. The Land Trust has already transferred 300 acres of adjoining land to the Cultural Center. I'm Antonia Gonzalez.

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2: This is Native America Calling. I'm Sean Spruce. There is a painful nationwide chapter of history that continues to echo through Native communities that has mainly been whispered in private conversations. For decades, women entering Indian Health Service clinics for routine care left unable to ever bear children again. Accurate numbers are hard to come by, but researchers estimate up to half of all Native women were sterilized in the 1970s. Many of them were coerced, deceived, or had no say in the procedure that would change their lives forever. But now, the conversation is shifting. The state of New Mexico is launching a comprehensive investigation into the practice of forced sterilization. By establishing a truth and reconciliation framework, the state aims to identify survivors, gather testimony, and bring the full scope of a federal policy that targeted Native families into view. There are efforts in other states as well. Please join our conversation today. The number is 1-800-996-2848. That is also 1-800-99-NATIVE. Let's now meet today's guests. Joining us in the Albuquerque studio is Elena Giacci. She is a historical trauma trainer and an anti-sexual violence advocate. She is Diné. Elena, hello and welcome back to Native America Calling.
3: Thank you so much.
2: Also joining us in the Albuquerque studio, we have Josette Monette. She is the Cabinet Secretary for the State of New Mexico Indian Affairs Department, and she is a member of the Turtle Mountain Band of Chippewa Indians. Josette, good morning to you and welcome. Thanks for coming on the show.
4: Good morning. Thanks for having us today.
2: Joining us from Smith Lake, New Mexico, on the line, we have Jean Whitehorse. She is an advocate and longtime member of the American Indian Movement. She is Navajo. Jean, good morning to you. Welcome to Native America Calling.
5: Thank you.
2: Thank you, Jean. And joining us from Shelburne, Vermont,

0: Vermont, we have Don Stevens. He is the chief of the Nohegan Band of the Cusick Abenaki Nation. Chief Stevens, you've been on the show before. Welcome back.
1: Thank you. And I appreciate you inviting me.
0: I appreciate all of you taking the time to educate our listeners today. And Elena, I want to begin with you. What first prompted New Mexico to take up the issue of forced sterilization of Native women?
2: Well, I think it began a number of years ago. I do presentations, and there was one slide, just one slide, that was dedicated to the forced sterilization of our indigenous women. And I was surprised and amazed about how few people understood that this had gone on, much less our own community, who rarely spoke about it in public. And so I joined forces with Keely Badger, who did her dissertation on forced sterilization of indigenous women. And together we sat there one day and said, let's try to change something. And we ended up, because we know some really powerful, amazing senators, both Senator Pinto and Senator Lopez, both were willing to hear what we had wanting to do for the future of our communities as well as New Mexico. And they listened and they said, I think we can do this. And with that, just a little spurring on, we ended up writing a legislative memorial. And hopefully next year we will do a bill that will encapsulate more of the commission and how we would like to operate it. And so, you know what they say about powerful stories, and we're just one of those stories, but it's very much how our community works through things, works through problems, works through issues, and we ended up getting such broad community support for this that it made it just really have strength as it went through the Senate.
0: Mm-hmm. Now, Elena, this is going back decades. Are you coming into challenges with regard to getting data or accurate information about what exactly happened to these Native women in New Mexico?
2: Well, one of the things that my very first person that came to me was almost 30 years ago. And one of the things she said was, I think something happened down there and I can't have children anymore. And I don't know why. I started looking into the data, and there was very little data at all, with the exception of what's called the Government Accounting Office, who actually looked into some of this. And most of the information that we have currently has come from that report. When Keely Badger started looking into it for her dissertation, she found that it was a pretty big wall to go through to get information from IHS, the records, and any other components of that. So data has been thin at best and almost non-existent at worst. And so that is one of the tasks that we're tasked with, is to start taking a look at how we can get better data. And one of those is when you have the state of New Mexico and the state senators and the force of New Mexico asking the questions, might, and we're hoping, will be a little bit different on how we can get better and more data.
0: Mm-hmm. Elena, what do we know about how Indian Health Service hospitals were being run at this time? And how specifically were these Native women targeted for sterilization?
2: Well, as I'm sure you understand, often, as our audience also understands, is the colonization that occurred hundreds of years ago still rests on the shoulders and the community of the damage that has been done and perpetrated against us. And so when we start taking a look at all of those levels, the levels of rape and how high our rape rates are for our Indigenous women. But let's not forget our Indigenous grandpas that have, you know, had that happen in a boarding school era. And so we have all of those different components of saying, how do we go about doing this, and where do we start, and what do we do? And a lot of it is just laying the groundwork that says, let's first develop community awareness. Let's first try to let people know that it's okay to talk about this in our community, and that you won't be blamed. And trying to get that information out there is probably going to be one of the biggest and key most things, is creating awareness and no shame to being able to talk about it.
0: Okay. Where I find this so startling is, you know, I have a lot of family who have worked in healthcare over the years, and going back to the 1970s, it wasn't that long ago. You know, there were Native American administrators in Indian Health Service at that time. There were nurses and doctors working in some facilities. I'm not saying that they were necessarily involved, but there was Native presence in some of these hospitals, more so than there had been maybe in the 1930s or the 40s or the 50s. So again, Elena, it just really, really perplexes me. What do you ultimately hope this investigation will uncover?
2: I mean, it is a little perplexing, and yet when you start taking a look at the history and the colonization and how we have been treated and how our land was taken, unfortunately, it kind of lays the landwork for doing these types of things where people feel that they can do whatever to our community and get away with it. Mm-hmm. And I think IHS at the time, when we take a look at how some of this could even occur, and, you know, I think the biggest piece here is when we sit there and think that if people are 15 years old, in your lifetimes, a lot of this happened and occurred. If you're 30 years old, this occurred in your lifetime. So when we look at things like incredibly bad permission forms, so they might be in English and that person does not speak English but has an Indigenous language, the fact that most of these forms were never explained, the fact that some of the forms that we looked at, we found pieces missing in that, but nowhere did we ever find that it said, okay, this is what's going to happen to you. And if it was, it was buried in all sorts of other medical information. So it was really deceiving on some of the things that were occurring to our women as they were getting other procedures done, because very few of them knew that this was happening to them.
0: All right, we have Elena Giacci kicking off our conversation here today. She is in the Albuquerque studio, along with Josette Monette, who is Cabinet Secretary for the State of New Mexico Indian Affairs Department. We're going to take a short break. We're going to come back. We'll continue this conversation. We'll bring Josette in, and we'll get a take in terms of what the role of the Indian Affairs Department will be in this pending investigation. And we've got the phone lines open for any listeners right now who would like to join this conversation, or if you have any thoughts, any insights with regard to forced sterilization and how this took place in various Indian Health Service facilities decades ago, but in some ways maybe not that long ago. There are still plenty of folks alive today who have memories of this time, who might have been victims during this time, or know family members or others in their community that might have their lives dramatically impacted by these actions by hospitals that were serving Native American people. So we'd like to hear from listeners, definitely. Phone lines are open. Just pick up your phone and call us at 1-800-996-2848. That number again, 1-800-996-2848, or just 1-800-99-NATIVE. That'll work as well. And, of course, you can always go to our website, NativeAmericaCalling.com. You can comment there. Or Facebook, Instagram, Blue Sky Threads. We've got social media going on as well. Stay with us. We'll be right back.

0: The John Ford movie The Searchers is often viewed as a cinematic masterpiece by modern filmmakers, but Native audiences recoil at problematic stereotypes and appropriation in the movie that was a common problem in the Western movie genre at the time. We'll reassess The Searchers as the movie marks its 70th anniversary. That's on the next Native America Calling.
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0: Thank you for listening to Native America Calling today. We are talking about the history of forced or coerced sterilizations of Native women. Do any women in your family or community have ties to this injustice? Or maybe there is a lasting distrust in basic health care because of this history in your community, and it needs to be addressed. Let us know. The number is 1-800-996-2848. That is also 1-800-99-NATIVE. We have Elena Giacci in the studio today. She's a historical trauma trainer and an anti-sexual violence advocate. And also Josette Monette is in the studio, Cabinet Secretary for the State of New Mexico Indian Affairs Department. And Josette, we heard Elena talk earlier about this horrible, horrible period of history that impacted so many Native women in New Mexico and other parts of Indian country. Can you tell us what will be the role of the New Mexico Indian Affairs Department in this upcoming investigation?
2: Yeah, so the memorial requests that the Indian Affairs Department really help with setting up some of the foundational work in terms of identifying some of the historical cases, gathering some survivor testimony, looking at community impact. I think also looking at trying to see if we can access some of the information that maybe has been difficult to access in the past. I do think that that will be one of the areas where, you know, it'll be a little difficult to potentially get some information. But I think that's one area that the Indian Affairs Department, along with, you know, the group that we established to help us with meeting some of the goals of the memorial will come into play. We'll be looking at, you know, of course, as time goes on, what are some of the policy type issues that we can look into, safeguards and education. The memorial does ask that IED, the department, along with the Commission on the Status of Women, look into what type of education can we do, what kind of justice and reproductive justice and reproductive sovereignty are we looking at, and what kind of curriculum can we put out to the community so that people are aware of these types of incidents that have happened and that we can do better for our people moving forward, looking at healing and accountability and what we can do.
0: Josette, how does the fact that there aren't any reliable studies or investigations into this issue, how is that going to impact the healing and health programming that these women need?
2: I think it puts the state of New Mexico in a unique position to be able to say, okay, let us see what we can do. I think that's where some of this is going to become really foundational in terms of how we collect data and we really listen to some of the family members or people who may have had personal lived experience and see, you know, listening to them and taking time to ensure that we're doing a thorough and effective and responsive job at moving forward. I think this is going to take quite a bit of time, quite honestly. It's important to note that, you know, the memorial does say that we have until December of 2027. And so the department will be working to ensure that we are doing a thorough, comprehensive job. And I think some of it is going to be learned, but I think that it's going to hopefully set a groundwork for what can be done and replicated throughout the country in terms of how can you start accessing this data? How can you start gathering people's stories? And how do we start looking at how we can build that educational curriculum to look at what were the impacts, what happened, and how do we move on and move forward in a good way?
0: I want to provide a disclaimer to our listeners. Our producers did reach out to the Indian Health Service, but they declined to be part of today's show. Josette, the Indian Health Service has been mostly quiet on this issue. Do you foresee any challenges now in getting the information that is necessary from the government to proceed with this investigation?
2: Well, I can say that I'm an attorney. And so from an attorney perspective, I always look at that perspective. And I think there might be some issues, you know, in terms of what they can release. And but of course, you know, we had a conversation, Elena and I chatted yesterday, too, about, you know, the, and she was mentioning it earlier, the conversation about how the records were kept, even if we do get records, and what was put into the records of what was happening to these women, and whether or not it's a true representation of what actually happened. And so I think that's going to become, you know, so I do think that this becomes an area where, for at least for the Indian Affairs Department, where we have to really look at getting some of those stories from people who believe that they experienced it or know that they experienced it, so that we can use those stories to kind of go from there and see how we can build from that point forward.
0: All right. Thank you, Josette. Let's add another perspective to this conversation now. And to do that, we have Jean Whitehorse, who speaks with us on the phone from Smith Lake, New Mexico. She's an advocate and a longtime member of the American Indian Movement. And Jean, you testified at the United Nations and also during a recent New Mexico legislative hearing. Why is it important for you to share your story now with people?
3: Thank you very much for the time, and I'd like to share my story just to let other women out there know that they weren't the only one. That's what, you know, I said at the legislative session. And besides being sterilized, I am a survivor of the government boarding school. Everybody hears about that. I was attended the boarding school at, from age 5. And I also was sent on that government relocation program to Oakland, California in 1969. That was the time when all these civil rights movement was going on. So that's where I learned, you know, about who, what Native American, you know, being, you know, Native American, and why we were treated in these certain ways, you know, without our consent. Mm-hmm. And then in 1972, when I was about 22, I became a victim of Native sterilization. So I've been through the government policy. I'm a survivor. I'm resilient. And, you know, that's what keeps me going. But I have one daughter. As I said, in 1972, I actually went to Crown Point Indian Health Service, you know, because I had pain on my right side. I drove myself because I was at home by myself. And when I got to Crown Point, I was transported to Gallup, my ambulance. And when I got to Gallup, they examined me and they told me, you know, I had appendix infection. And before they could, you know, do anything, you know, for me, that I had to sign some papers. But I was in pain. I didn't even get to see the papers. They were just laying out on those trays that they usually have your meal on. And the nurse actually just put the pin in my hand, sign here, so we can, you know, perform the procedure. So that's what I did. I didn't know. And without my consent, without being, you know, told about what else they were going to do, you know, they just did it when I was, you know, sedated. I didn't know what they did to me. So that was, so they, you know, they say tubal ligation. So that's what they did to me. But when I came out of that surgery, my scar should be on the right side, you know, of my, you know, lower part. But my scar is below the belly, all the way down. That's the only proof that I carry. I never had children anymore. When my daughter was two, I'm sorry. When my daughter was two, almost two, I wanted more children. I was unable to conceive. That's when the doctors that you were referred to, Gallup, let me ask for your records. So I got another appointment. When I went back to my appointment, he explained to me, he said, did you know that you were sterilized? I said, no. What do you mean by that? And he told me that I had a tubal ligation, meaning I will never have no more children. It's still hard to talk about it.
0: Jean, I just applaud your bravery and your strength to come on the show today and share this story. Share this. It's just so troubling to hear. I'm just struggling even now, just kind of trying to fathom everything that occurred to you. The Indian Health Service, have they ever provided you with any sort of a response, any sort of reasoning or justification for what happened?
3: No, I never got any answer why they did that to me. To this day, I don't have any answers. But when that time the doctor explained to me what they did, he told me, you know, besides getting my appendix out, they did this and that to you. Not only did they do surgery, when I came out, there was another birth control that they had. They call it IUD. I don't remember the term for that. So they put that in me again, IUD, to prevent, you know, pregnancy, but I was already sterilized. That I still know, and I remember when he explained that to me. So from there, you know, I didn't go back for any other checkup or anything, just for other, you know, health issues. So, like I said, I only have one daughter now. And it's very hard at my age now, you know, when I need something done, when I need to go somewhere, I ask my daughter. Of course, she works. Everybody has to work. And she lives in Albuquerque. And so she can't help me. So then I tell her, I wish I had more children so one of them would help me out with a lot of stuff now that I need to get done. So, you know, I just drive myself to my appointment wherever I need to go. I'm still able to drive. I'm 77 years old. You know, I can say that on the radio because it's how old I am now. Mm-hmm. So it's very hard to even, you know, talk about it. For the longest time, I just kept it a secret. Even my paternal grandma that lived to be 110 asked me at one time. I visit her up at the Barno Pass in the mountains. She said, why do you only have one daughter? Your brothers and sisters have four or five children. I never told her. I never told my mother or father. That was how, you know, I kept it a secret from my own family. I never told my daughter until she was about over 30 years old. She asked me, why don't I have brothers and sisters? Mm-hmm. How do you tell somebody when they're not even 13 yet? So that's how it's been. But when my grandmother asked me that, she told me our Navajo name, or her Navajo name, is Baschinasane. In English, that's many children. That even made it worse, to know that I had a name that I couldn't even live up to. So Jean, I've been carrying this with me all these years. Sorry, mm-hmm. Go ahead.
0: Well, I'm just thinking right now, you know, our show, we broadcast all across Indian country, lots of different stations, and there's probably somebody, or there could be right now, someone listening, another woman listening to the show, and this might have happened to her too. And maybe she's never shared her story, or maybe she's never spoken about it with other family members. What's your message to that woman who might be listening right now?
3: Just like I was saying, I didn't start sharing my story until 2010. I went back to one of the AIM-West conference in San Francisco, and there were other Native people talking about what they've been through, mostly boarding school and relocation. That's when I thought, I need to tell my story because nobody knows about this. So from there on, I started sharing my story. Like I said, I'm not the only one that this happened to. There are other women out there that are still, you know, have that secret. Mm-hmm. Some of these women never had children, and they took that secret with them to their grave. So that, you know, I just wanted to say that too.
0: Okay. All right, Jean. Thank you. Josette, I want to bring you back into the conversation. And again, going back to this investigation, and I'm just sitting here listening to Jean and hearing her voice and the tone and the pain that she has gone through. How do you see this investigation ultimately becoming a positive for Native women everywhere? And ultimately, what I hear here is that healing is desperately needed. How does that go forward, Josette?
2: Thank you, Jane, for sharing your story. It's a very powerful story. I think hearing those types of stories, again, I think are going to be really helpful for us. I think we also want to give space to people to share those stories. We're hoping that we can build some different avenues where people can feel safe and comfortable to be able to share those stories with us. And whether or not all of the stories get shared publicly or not, you know, those will be discussions, I'm sure, throughout time. But I think getting kind of the groundwork of those stories and hearing some of these, you know, women's voices, just like Jean's, who are able to tell us about what they've experienced or what they've been hiding. Really, again, in hopes of ensuring that we can help prevent this from happening to Native women, but to really all women in the future, and ensuring that women have the ability to make decisions for their bodies in ways that that they feel are best for their bodies. And so helping with that.
0: So, Josette, are you saying that there's possibly still a risk that forced sterilizations could be occurring or could potentially occur for Native women?
2: I honestly don't know. I can't say that, but I can say that, there's always the old adage about history repeating itself. And so I think ensuring that we're just making sure that people have the opportunity to be heard if they want to be heard, and that they can share their stories. And again, that people are aware, the country, the world are aware that these things happen. It is a part of history. And really just looking for what we can do better in the future.
0: All right. Thanks, Josette. We're going to take another break. We'll come back and we'll continue the show. And the phone lines are still open for any listeners right now who would like to join this conversation. Let us know your thoughts, what you're feeling right now. This is a tough show, so I just want to make sure folks are being mindful of that and thinking of your own mental health as well as we continue this conversation. So stay with us. And if you'd like to call in, the number is 1-800-996-2848.

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2: This is Native America Calling. I'm Sean Spruce, and we are talking about new efforts to address a lasting legacy of forced and coerced sterilization of Native women. If you have questions or comments about this little-known era of Native history, give us a call. We're at 1-800-996-2848. Now, we have been focused on New Mexico for the whole show up to this point, but we need to understand that this issue is much bigger than just New Mexico and the Southwest. And to broaden this discussion, let's now introduce Chief Don Stevens of the Nullhagen Band of the Cusick Abenaki Nation. He is in Shelburne, Vermont. And Chief Stevens, Vermont started work to address forced sterilization of women back in 2023. What prompted that action?
3: Well, thank you for covering this very important topic. But actually, it started much earlier than that. I started working on this issue with legislators back in 2010. We put in a bill, and of course, it never came out of committee because the state was afraid that if they admitted to wrongdoing, that there'd be some sort of consequences to to acknowledging the fact that they did something wrong. And then after that was shot down, I started working heavily with the actual university and medical center who actually carried out the actual eugenic survey, as they called it, which is tracking people who they felt were unworthy of breeding or defective. And so I got them to do the apology, the president. I worked with the president and got them to do the apology back in 2019. And that kind of put the state in a unique position because the people who actually carried out the survey under the 1931 Sterilization Act, when they apologized, the state was kind of, I don't want to say backed into a corner, but they pretty much came through and apologized in 2021. And that was passed. The apology, a joint resolution for an apology was passed.
2: Okay.
3: And so it started much earlier. The first instances that we know were early 1900s when they started sterilizing our people. We're in a state that's 95% white European, so we don't have reservations, so they would track us through local hospitals and communities. And I can explain that after if you need.
2: Well, you referenced the 1931 Sterilization Act. Provide a little bit more insight for our listeners.
3: Yeah, basically, there was a national movement in the 20s across the country to breed better hereditary populations. And one of the professors here, Henry Perkins, worked for the University of Vermont College, but was part of the medical center zoology program. And he got really interested in breeding better Vermonters, worked with the American Breeding Society or Association to say, how do we create better humans and weed out anything that might affect good Yankee stock? So he started this program of looking into it on the national level and then went to the legislative body and said, we really need to do something about defective people or those we don't want breeding that causes defects, because he was saying that it puts strain on the institutions, the poor farms, the social welfare societies, and all of these support services. And this is how you could, you know, reduce that demand or need or budget when it comes to having to take care of these people.
2: Okay.
3: And that's what the catalyst was of passing this law in Vermont, which is a little scary. It's still on the books, but you have to go through a superior court now to be sterilized instead of before a doctor could make that decision. So, It's still a little unnerving. And my grandmother was in the eugenic survey. She had to change her name several times, move from place to place, and every time they did, they tracked people. And there's some scary stuff here in Vermont where that happened, and there was even some correspondence from Germany here, because obviously Hitler was very interested on how they tracked and found people. He just took it to the extreme. And, you know, but he was looking at what they were doing in the United States and how they were tracking people and how they were trying to find people as they moved around. It's a little nerve-wracking.
2: What did your grandmother say, or what did she share about this survey? Did she provide any details?
3: She didn't really provide any details. She was listed as a cripple, and she had to actually leave the state and because she was being tracked. And she didn't really want to do anything with Native culture in Vermont, because nobody wants to raise their hand when you're running from trying to be sterilized. You don't want to raise your hand saying, hey, I'm over here, please come get me. Mm-hmm. So she it really devastated the people in Vermont on the cultural aspect, because we don't have a reservation. A lot of people were family bands and they moved from place to place. We were known as the Indian Gypsies because we would move from our hunting, our winter grounds to summer grounds. And you know, obviously you'd end up either asking for assistance, or you get in trouble with the law, or somebody thinks you're a vagrant or something. And then that triggered the investigations of what's going on with your family. And then once they got a hold of your name, then you're in trouble. My family was one of the largest tracked in Vermont. We had 436 of my family members listed in the eugenic survey, which is tracking people for sterilization or trying to find out who these people were. So,
2: Chief Stevens, so you mentioned an apology issued by the state of Vermont back in 2021. How much weight does that action carry? What's been the response with regard to that survey? Is it enough? What other actions would you like to see take place now?
3: Well, for me, it's a start. In order to fix something, you have to acknowledge that it actually happened. So I think getting them to apologize and promise that they would never create genocide or ethnocide on our people ever again is a step in the right direction, even though there's still aspects in Vermont that are still harmful to our people. We're still attacked, you know, on a daily basis for who we are as a people. But I'm saying it's a start, so they can acknowledge the fact that it happened. Then there's a Truth and Reconciliation Commission, which was created out of the apology, which is kind of what your other guests were talking about, where they were tasked to document stories, both either public if you wanted it shared or anonymously, to record the stories of what happened, how it affected the families, what actually went on and what areas in state government has affected people, because we had a lot of the institutions that were associated with the state that actually were involved in all of this. And it's unfortunate with the records, too. They had to pass the law to get this done, because with probably same with Indian Health Services, personal health information is protected, and a lot of times they're sealed, and they won't let anybody see them, or that's not common knowledge because you're dealing with individual people. So part of the Truth and Reconciliation Commission was giving them permission to look into those files and document what happened, but not disclose unless the recipient or the individual agreed to have it public knowledge. So they have access to the records that we wouldn't as normal population or normal families. So there's a whole process that's starting to wrap up, and they're recommending to the legislative body, I think next year, with a final report of what should happen, you know, what they found and that kind of stuff, to see where does the state go from there, because an apology is just an apology. It's just words unless they back it up. Mm-hmm. But outside of that Truth and Reconciliation Commission, I've worked with the legislators after the apology to get access to the state lands, so our people can gather food we did traditionally, you know, gather materials for medicines and for artistry and giving us, adding our language to the state park signs and doing other things that will, it's really doesn't cost them a lot of money, but that will help promote our culture and our language so that way we can move forward in a partnership instead of having us always worrying about whether or not we're going to have a problem. But there's still a lot of people here that are afraid of medical institutions, research, you know, schools, and you know, there's a lot of people still afraid of what could happen because my grandmother died in 94. I mean, I knew my grandmother, right? It's still pretty fresh in her mind.
2: Mm-hmm.
3: So there's a lot of fear here.
2: Sure. Right. Thank you, Chief Stevens. We're going to go to the phones now. We've got a listener who's called in. This is Deirdre, and she's listening to the show online. Hello, Deirdre. You're on the line.
4: Hey, thank you so much for taking my call. Yeah, as a woman, as a mother, as an Ojibwe defendant, and as a survivor, too, of violence, domestic violence, you know, which was also a threat to my fertility and survival of my babies, I really feel for those who have spoken out, like Jean and everyone else. And, wow, I mean, it's really horrendous. It's brutal. It was cruel. And now I just want to alert about, like Josette said, sometimes history repeats itself, it tends to repeat itself. Okay, well, there is a certain mass sterilization and infertility causing that is going on, and I think it's not being spoken about on the general media. We're not being warned about it, but it's definitely happening. And it's actually through chemicals that we're absorbing in the body that come from daily use products. So I think this is something that people should know. And although I know that there's too many people in the world right now, mm-hmm. and a lot of people think human population should drop, but I think it's because the way that we've been brutally exploiting Mother Earth and pouring chemical poisons into the natural world, of course the Earth can no longer just keep supporting us in huge numbers, but that's also as a result of us not loving her, right? So, I mean, I would really like to see all the Native Americans thrive. And in order to maintain high fertility and healthy fertility and to have children, we're going to be capable, boys and girls, of having children and having healthy children. It's very important to understand about hormone disruptors, endocrine disruptors, and to realize that almost every day these are being used in the household. They're being used in substances to clean the house, to clean our clothes, to wash our dishes. And more than what we eat, we have to look at what we're breathing in and what we're putting on our skin, and also what we eat, what it's wrapped in, what kind of plastics it's wrapped in. Because these chemicals, mostly man-made, they act like estrogen in the body. A lot of them have the effect of estrogen, the hormone estrogen in the body. And in tiny amounts, this has a huge impact. Now, there's books to read, like Theo Colborne's book from years back, Our Stolen Future. There's also Dr. Anne Steinman, and her massive publications more recently.
2: Okay, Deirdre, calling in, a listener online, lots to weigh in on today's show. I want to go back to Elena Giacci as we begin to wind down here. We've got a couple of minutes left. And Elena, I want to go back to the investigation, the pending investigation here in New Mexico. And I'm curious to know, what's been the response so far? How supportive are lawmakers? Are you getting any pushback from any lawmakers? What are the next steps here?
5: Well, we have a number of them. And one of them is to collect the testimonies and then document any kind of medical records, any archives that we can find, and then investigate and try to investigate the scale of what we're looking at. And then trying to find steps forward, how do we heal, and when we're investigating. I think, unfortunately, our community has been the recipient of really bad research done in really disrespectful ways. And so one of the tasks that is required as part of this memorial is that it's done with being trauma-informed and culturally appropriate. And so those are some of our tasks. Do I think we have a huge task ahead of us? Yes. We have not had hardly any pushback from community. And when the SM-14 was passed in the Senate, it was passed by a unanimous vote. And so that is kind of the types of things that we have seen so far. When people find out about it, when the community becomes aware of it, we have seen really great support and really great support through the nation organizations and really great support from other community organizations. So I have to say, I'm really proud of the state of New Mexico for being part of this. And as Chief Stevens knows how difficult this is, we're just taking it one step at a time, and we're looking very forward to the future of trying to bring this awareness.
2: All right. With that, we're going to have to wrap up the show. We are out of time, but I do want to thank our four guests who joined the conversation today, Elena Giacci, Josette Monette, Jean Whitehorse, and also Chief Don Stevens. And as always, just because we're going to have to end the show doesn't mean the dialogue has to stop as well. So feel free to visit our Facebook page, our Instagram, also Blue Sky or Threads, or just go to our website, NativeAmericaCalling.com. Share, post, like, comment. Tell us your thoughts on today's show, the issue we talked about with regard to forced or perhaps coerced sterilization of Native women. It's a tough topic. Some strong, strong conversation here today on the show. I always like to hear from listeners. I'd like to get your feedback. What'd you think? And if there's other shows that you'd like to hear about, other topics, other issues, you're more than welcome to provide those suggestions to us as well here at Native America Calling. And with that, we will be back tomorrow for a conversation about the 70th anniversary of the film The Searchers. It's considered both a masterpiece and a problematic glorification of Native stereotypes. We'll assess its legacy tomorrow. Hope you'll tune in. I'm Sean Spruce.

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2: Welcome back to Talk of the Town on KNSJ, coming to you live from the City Heights Broadcast Center with former San Diego City Attorney Mike Aguirre.
3: Good morning. We're here and Arthur's here with us, and we are talking today about a very sad and tragic and all too familiar story of an attack on a religious center in which people were peacefully celebrating their religion and their devotion. And in this case, it happened to be a Muslim mosque. We're so fortunate to have two of our guests. I'll ask them to introduce themselves, and then we'll go into our discussion. In fact, I'll ask them to introduce themselves and ask them to start off the discussion the way that they would like to see us approach this tragic killing of three people in San Diego just this last week by two teenagers who then took their own lives. Nonsensical, tragic, even absurd. Please, will you both introduce yourselves, and then let's go with how you would like to start our discussion. Go ahead, Yosef, why don't you start?
4: Okay. I am Yosef Miller. I am a religious faith leader throughout the county of San Diego.
5: Hello. Thank you so much for having me and having us on today. My name is Mejgan Afshan, and I'm an executive director and co-founder of Borderlands for Equity. It's a community advocacy and pro bono civil rights nonprofit based here in San Diego County. And a Muslim American who grew up in San Diego, and I was a part of the first Islamic school Sunday class at the Islamic Center of San Diego.
3: Why don't we start with set the setting for us. Where did this take place? When did it take place? And what exactly happened?
4: Well, I'll kick it off on the first day of Hajj, which is a very special month in the Arabic calendar. The month of Hajj is the last month of the year for Muslims on the lunar calendar. And the first 10 days are the most important. So in that first 10 days, it started on the 18th of May, is the first day of the month of Hajj. And we celebrate on that month. We celebrate the festival or the ceremony and pilgrimage of Hajj. And we also, people who are not on Hajj, we pray more, we give charity more, we're really reflective in our faith. And on that first day, the 18th of May, two teenagers attacked the mosque. These two domestic terrorists had weapons, and they had camouflage, and they went to the mosque when we were just before we were opening for noon prayer. During that time, Islamic school was being held. So there were children and teachers and others inside the building. The mosque of the imam of the mosque was inside, and these two teenagers were trying to cause a mass, worse mass killing than they had, but they were stopped by these three Muslim men trying to cause a mass, a far mass, worse mass killing than they had, but

0: mosque in San Diego. There are many mosques in San Diego, but this is the largest one. It's the most prominent one. And they took this as a target. I'm sure just to try to make a name for themselves as they go out. But the real names are these brothers who lost their lives. Brother Amin, Brother Mansour, and Brother Nadir. They are the ones that names that I want to highlight. And those people who died and were martyred for the sake of saving these children, the saving worshipers, they are the most important in this story. So I'll refrain from naming the two terrorists, but the three heroes I definitely want to highlight. So in Claremont Mesa, this took place just before the noon prayer. And it was just a tragic scene on the very first day of such an auspicious and holy time in the Muslim calendar. It was a twofold tragedy. We lost three lives during a very great celebration for Muslims all around the world.
1: Yeah, there was three things I spoke to. One of the managers today and of the mosque, of the center. And I asked, what do you want the public to hear? And of course, he's very broken up. The people that died were his compatriots, were his longtime, the husband and the, not as long, but, and then the man that ran the store and the security guard. And I said, well, what did you want? What do you want the public to know? And he said three things. One, I want them to know that this is a place of worship. It's a place of peace. It's a place of love. And it's a place of nonviolence. Two, I want to plead with the families to raise their children without hatred towards those who are their fellow human beings, their fellow San Diegans, their fellows of citizenship of the United States or residents of the United States, and to make sure that they don't become violent and have hatred. And then the last thing is that's what you just touched upon, Youssef. I want the people to appreciate what the children that were inside the mosque, how they are coping, and how they are desperately trying to live through this nightmare. Those are the three things I would really like to have the people that are listening to the show today appreciate and internalize. Your thoughts?
0: Sister?
2: I think it's important to understand that you can't have over 25 years of stoking Islamophobia, Islamophobic rhetoric, xenophobia, the global war on terror, and expect not these chickens to come home and roost. We are a community that has continued to prevail. As a student, as a student part of the first Islamic school Sunday class available at this Islamic center, as a child, we had to experience the Gulf War and bomb threats, and they ended up closing the Sunday school. At that time, there was no charter school in the facility or in San Diego, for that matter. But they closed the Sunday school to be able to protect the families and the students. And as a young woman that was in college at Grossmont College during 9/11, and how every level of law enforcement descended upon Grossmont College. And so, you know, some of our people were detained for a couple of hours.

0: Some of our students were detained for a couple of days and weeks and months, and one of our classmates was detained for over a decade and then released without charge. As Muslims in America, what happened at the Islamic Center of San Diego is our nightmare. And we continue to face hatred, xenophobic policies, as well as the demonization and dehumanization of our communities.
1: You know, these are teenagers. What is the message to parents who themselves may have ill will towards Muslims? What is the message to them as far as moving that ill will, perpetuating that ill will through their children? What's the message to try and to stop that?
2: Well, I'll jump in there. So I think that we have a culture of this ill will. I mean, San Diego County, I'm on the Anti-Hate Crimes Coalition, which is a county-wide coalition of city attorneys, state attorneys, FBI, law enforcement, police, and sheriffs. And we have a history of continuous anti-Black hate crimes, anti-Jewish hate crime, anti-Muslim hate crimes. So this is par for the course in San Diego County. People are misunderstanding because we're a place of fun and sun that they think that this is not where the place is, but it is part of our culture here in the county. So what I would say to families is to be more invested in diversity. Help yourself and your children understand the diverse cultures that exist simultaneously in this country. If you're not preparing your children for a diverse county, how are you going to prepare them for a diverse world, which is far more diverse than San Diego County? So a lot of times the information is out there, it's available, and people don't take advantage of it. They stay in their silos and in their bubbles.
1: Arthur?
2: But what makes that worse and what intensifies it is that fact that even if you try to do most of those things, kids can be radicalized online. And mm-hmm. if you're not involved in your kid's life and you're not, you know, checking in on your kids, having their devices connected to yours, they can be hearing things and seeing things that will impress them in a way that you wouldn't like.
1: Arthur,
2: and
1: what do you?
2: We want to prevent those kinds of radicalizations.
1: Arthur, what about that?
3: Yeah, I mean, I think that, you know, the world we live in with access to the internet and social media, and it's really created a type of hatred that can spread in a way that wasn't possible previously. And, you know, I'm actually interested if either of you are familiar with the term accelerationism, because that is a term that, you know, when I've been reading news stories about potential motives for these folks, the one of the terms that they've used is that they were accelerationists. Are you two familiar with that concept?
2: Yes.
3: I'm curious. I had never heard of that before this incident. Would you mind sort of explaining to our audience what that is and how it applies here?
2: Yeah, it's not a new concept. Actually, it's a very old concept. They just finally gave it a term that we can all relate to, accelerationists. But John Brown was an accelerationist during the 1800s when he wanted to accelerate the rebellion of people of African descent against the slave powers. Charles Manson was an accelerationist. He wanted to kick off the race war. And in the same theory that to kick off violence from one group to another and sacrifice themselves in the process to cause an overall race war or religious war or culture war or political war, so that in the wash, it's all going to equal out to their favor.
1: They believe in
2: white supremacy, and then they believe in a battle such as that, white supremacy will wind up on top. It just needs a catalyst to get it going.
1: What would be the message, though, if we were sitting down with those young people and they were talking along those lines? What would we do and say to help bring them out of that myopic and absurd point of view. What can be said to them? What can be done? What are we talking about? Counseling? How do we get the parents involved? You talked about parents being alert to what their kids are doing. You know, there was a indication earlier on where the police actually came over and visited with one of the assailants. Apparently the police found out that there was a large cache of guns at the home. How do we go about this? How do we get that discussion started with our unfortunate fellow citizens and community residents that are living with that point of view, or allowing their kids to have that point of view without doing something about it?
2: Sister, I'll let the sister go, then I'll come in afterwards.
0: I think it's important to understand that all of this begins at the top. When we have a nation whose president is spewing hateful rhetoric towards Muslims, towards refugees, towards migrants, towards Black people, towards many of the people who, the reason why we're even here is because of U.S. intervention. We wouldn't even be here if it wasn't for the violence and the military-industrial complex that is the United States. So it is important to understand that the president, the governor, the administrations, the mayors, and the leaders of our community, as well as the media, set the tone for what language is used in people's homes. That is the method by which all of these types of racial, xenophobic, and white supremacist thoughts and opinions are disseminated in our society. Mm-hmm. And you cannot continue to attack Muslims, refugees, Black and brown people on a daily basis, internationally and domestically, and expect for children that are not taking that example and running with it. So the lack of responsibility of our police, as well as the mayor, for addressing domestic terrorism, calling this what it is, calling it domestic terrorism is what it is. And if we can't even call it what it is, then what are we doing? If we can't let people know 2 hours before an active shooter has escaped with 30 weapons, Mike, it wasn't 30 bullets, it was 30 weapons. Mm-hmm. This could have been a catastrophic massacre. And we have to address this. For this is a failure of the police chief, Walls. This is a failure of the police department, and an abomination of an example where, yet again, Mayor Todd Gloria has failed to rise to the occasion.
1: I hear you, but you're saying, hold on a second, I hear what you're saying, but do me the favor, let's take this down. Like, I'm a parent, and I'm assuming you guys are parents too. And so we go to the Vasquez home before this happened, because we find out what's going on, and we sit down with them. What is that dialogue? Because I can't change what the president does, as bad as he is. And we really can't do anything, to maybe at the high levels, but we do have the ability to start a discussion here at the grassroots level. And I really want you to, if you wouldn't mind, what would you say? If we found out they had this hatred and these guns, we had a meeting, a home, people sitting around a table together, I don't think that the parents of these kids are celebrating what they did. I don't know that they are happy or wanted them to do this, because their lives, the young people's lives, were destroyed as well. So what is that dialogue? How do we get that started to try to get people, to disagree and to agree to disagree, but not to take such a fatalistic approach?
2: I would say that conversation is the biggest tool to de-radicalize someone, to neutralize this radicalization. And I would say to parents that they need to be the model for that. You know, kids don't necessarily only need negative input. they need an absence of positive input can also be the catalyst to a situation like this. The mosque that was attacked is always open. It has open mosque day. It's open to the community. If that person, any person, had a problem with people of Muslim background, they could have visited the mosque and dispelled some of those myths. If they have a problem with Black people, they could have went to the NAACP, many of the NAACP events that happened throughout. They could go to Juneteenth, which is coming up soon. They could immerse themselves in Black history programs, Latino history programs, Asian American API Heritage Month, Arab Heritage Month, and so on, Jewish American Heritage Month. They can immerse themselves. There are plenty opportunities. The fact that they don't is a lack on them, or a lack on us, I would say, as a community, that we don't engage. But there are opportunities to do that. Mm-hmm. So this engagement can also be reinforced, and I say this all the time, to our elected officials and to our school systems, that DEI, diversity, equity, and inclusion in ethnic studies is not the enemy. It is actually the solution. Mm-hmm. So that when you don't have the time at home, or you're not qualified to do diversity training with your kids, they're learning it in school about other people. Then they're not so foreign. They're not so different. We expose, especially in this county, where Black people are only less than 5%. And we have other minorities in this culture you might not be exposed to, but you can still learn about it in school in a intentional way. So there's plenty of opportunities to do this, but we have a county which excuses these kind of violence when especially it comes to white children, let's say, and when it comes to children of color, they are highly policed for the exact same things. And one of these teens, as we've said before, as my sister Majgan said before, he's not a stranger to having a run-in with this kind of violence and this kind of extremist view.
1: Arthur,
2: so much that his father had to have his weapons removed.
1: Arthur, what would you say in terms of that dialogue if you were sitting down with the Vasquezes, including I can't remember what the other, and the, both families, but the two boys that did this horrible thing and their families, and you knew that they had hostility towards the Muslim community. I'm assuming that that's where the young people picked up on it. What would you start off? How would that conversation go?
3: You know, when people become radicalized and decide to blame their problems on a group of people, whether it is a race of people or religion or immigrants or whatever it is, you're really not going to be able to have a meaningful dialogue about it because they've made up their mind and it's irrational. I mean, it's irrational to believe that Muslims or immigrants are making your life less livable. That's simply irrational. I would want to go deeper and figure out, happy, well-adjusted people don't go around hating races of people. What is underneath? Why were these people so angry that they were willing to die for this?
1: Okay, but hold on one second. I totally agree with what you just said. But getting them to recognize that killing people and then killing themselves, they can still have their points of view. But how do we get these people to recognize that they don't have to take it that next step? They can still...
0: Can I add to this?
1: Please.
0: I think it's important to understand, I can't teach you to value humanity if you have no self-respect and self-love.
1: Mm-hmm.
3: And that's kind of where I was going with that, is that you're not going to be able to dissuade someone from hating Jewish people or whatever. We have to figure out what is causing the deep discontent that would drive a human being to commit a senseless act of violence and end his own life? They were clearly upset enough in their own lives that they were willing to die. So we need to figure out as a society, as our culture, why are people so upset? Why are people in so much pain? What is the root? And we need to, I mean, one of my kind of short answer for that is, I think a big part of it is income disparity. You know, the oligarchy, I think, is causing a lot of discomfort. So I would want to really get underneath into the roots of what's causing this hate.
1: But I'm not that ambitious, though. Well, see, this, because here's why. If we could turn the clock back to May 17th, and we could go over to the Vasquez family, I would say to the parents, let's make sure that there is no access to the guns. Let's get the guns out of here. No access to the guns. Let's suspend any use of the internet for any of these hateful websites. Let's you know, I'm a parent, you're my child, I'm going to exercise my authority, and I'm going to pull the plug. I'm going to love you, I'm going to give you, I'm going to try to make you understand. And also, because I can see you've been so radicalized, we're going to go see a counselor immediately.
3: The challenge is that this type of hatred has tremendous buoyancy. So it's like a buoy in the water. If you push it down and try to hold it down, it's going to escape and come up in a different location. So for example, the Caleb Vasquez, he was already placed on a psychiatric hold in January 2025. Police had already performed a wellness check. They were already being monitored by the FBI for their troubling behavior.
1: But that's not what
3: behavior.
1: I'm talking about. I'm not talking about that, because that's all good, and I get that. But what I'm talking about are the parents. They lived at a house. The parents, we got to talk to the parents. This is one of the things. The parents have to exercise their full authority. And I agree with you. It's a buoyancy. It is a buoyancy issue. But it's one thing to not be able to change people's point of view. It's another thing to remove the sustaining of that feeling through the internet access to these extremist sites, and also to make sure they don't have access to the guns. They obviously had access to the guns, right? I mean, if the police came out and there's still access to the guns, then how is that possible? I mean, get rid of the guns, right? I mean, just get the guns out of the house.
0: Mike, I think that we've lost the plot as Americans.
1: Okay, please explain.
0: We are in a place where we have created the most unsustainable type of society. We have extreme income inequality. We have extreme cuts to programs, mental health support services, medical services. We have no universal health care, no universal education provided for our society. And on top of that, we have created a situation where we are inundated in the news and in the media and by our leaders with hate, violence, xenophobia, anti-Islamic, domestic terrorist rhetoric. There's no way around having, whether you're a parent or not, which I am not a parent, whether you're a parent or not, you cannot motivate or you cannot move around a society built upon and around hate, divisiveness, and violence. We have lived in a society for over 25 years that have witnessed throughout the past 25 years, massacre after massacre after massacre. And something I heard that was beyond morbid, most countries in the world wouldn't even know we had an education system if it were not for the fact we had mass shootings
3: at schools.
0: This is like Uvalde.
3: Yeah.
0: This is like Poway. This is like everything else that has happened. And the shooters themselves said that they were emulating and looking up to what happened at Christchurch in New Zealand.
1: Okay, so let's ask this question then. Okay, so let's make it more not just persuasive, but this can't keep going on. So we now know that this is out there. We now know that some of these youngsters have access to guns. Is this a situation where we need our district attorney and our police departments to be more aggressive, to go to court, get search warrants where people have access to these types of guns? We execute the search warrants. We do what we do with some of the large gang enforcement efforts. I mean, in other words, do we have to then get serious about, we might not be able to change people's minds, but we certainly can remove their the guns and such? I mean, is that something we need to do? Is that something that we should be doing? I mean, I don't want to just say, let's give up. I don't want to accept this. You know, there's...
0: Oh, no, absolutely. We have thrown all of the money possible in our budget towards police and the police system, and they have failed us. They had a call from one of the mothers 2 hours before the shootings happened. They had flock cameras. They had ALPR readers. They had every reason and method by which they could stop. If this was a Muslim... Hold on, Mike. Let me finish.
1: Please, please.
0: If this was a Muslim or a refugee, do you think it would have taken 2 hours for them to show up after they had stolen a car and 30 weapons?
1: Well, see, those are factual questions that I don't know the answer to. So we're speculating on that. But let me just say this. I totally agree with you. But that call came a lot earlier than 2 hours ago. That call came, I think...
4: A year and a half.
1: A year and a half ago. Once that happened, then there should have, you know, remember what happened down, I can't remember South Carolina, where there was another one of these deals and the parents knew about it and the father said, oh no, he doesn't have a gun, and he turned out having a gun, or the person on the other side who was killed in Utah was someone that, a family with guns. I mean, do we need to pass a law that makes the parents responsible, period?
0: Absolutely. We need parents to take responsibility of their weapons. There's no reason why any parent should have had 30 weapons in their home and available to children that were mentally unstable. Not only, regardless of what their thoughts or prayer were, those are worthless and meaningless after people that are our brothers and our pillars of our community were murdered in cold blood. They should absolutely be, all parents that have weapons in the home or whose children massacre a community must be held accountable. And the mayor and the police chief, this responsibility squarely fits on their shoulders, because that is their role. They are supposed to lead us during dark and good times, not just towards celebrations and festivals, but during the darkest of times. And I'm going to let Brother Yusuf speak, because this is an ongoing problem that we have faced in San Diego County. This isn't something new.
1: Yusuf?
2: Yeah, we have a culture that we cannot just have a culture of this violence and xenophobia and attacks from the top all the way down, and then say we're going to make laws to punish people for acting out our culture. This is the cultural shift that we need, a cultural change, a change that if we just went through your route, for your example, Mike, and if we went through each family that deals with that, that's millions and millions of families. But if we had a cultural shift that would hit a swath of families without having to go and sit down with each individual family. So that's why it's so difficult to stay inside the scenario of sitting with this particular family, because if we did that, the thousands of families that we would just miss in this county is still a time bomb waiting to explode. So we have a culture here in San Diego County. We don't believe we do, but we absolutely do. This was the Confederate half of the state during the Civil War. So we have a legacy of separation, discrimination, bigotry, all that stuff is in the culture of San Diego. And as long as we turn a blind eye to it and think that it was just a one-off radicalized group of kids, and not expect that there are radicalized families, that is their tradition, and on the coast of this very county, it wasn't even legal to rent or sell to Black and Jewish people along the coast. That is, historically speaking, yesterday. So okay, we're still seeing the fruits of this type of labor in our county, and it's something that we need a cultural shift. And that cultural shift, like I said, can be addressed with an intentional aspect of including DEI and and ethnic studies in our schools. And the reason why I'm drilling down on our schools is because these were two teams. In Carlsbad, we had a youth, you know, a group of youth white kids slap a black girl. In East County, this is all recent. In East County, we have youth calling another a black teen the N-word. All of this is centered around Black History Month. In East County, again, in Encinitas, we had a city employee or volunteer make disparaging remarks against the Black History presentation that was done by teens during Black History Month. So this is recent as this.
1: So let's do this. How do we do that then? Okay, let's put aside what I was talking about. And let's embrace fully. How do we get that cultural change?
3: So what we need, because I want to jump in because I totally agree that DEI in schools is the way forward. The challenge that we all have to face is that it is in the interest of the top political leaders to keep us divided, to keep us xenophobic, to keep us hateful, because it allows them to just do what they need to do behind closed doors to keep themselves rich and powerful. That's why they demonize, you know, ethnic groups and immigrants and things. It keeps us divided. It keeps us busy. It keeps us fighting with each other online and perpetrating acts of horror like this. So we need a top-down, I hesitate to use the word revolution, maybe overhaul. That's, you know, an overhaul starting.
1: But how do we
3: top.
1: Do that? But hold on. But how do we do that? You're not going to start with Donald Trump. Okay.
0: Yeah. I can answer you.
3: Yeah, great.
1: Please.
0: When you have community members and leaders in San Diego and across this country stop collaborating with ICE, that is a Gestapo-like structure and a mercenary force for this president to round up, disappear, detain and deport refugees, Muslims, Black, Brown, migrants, and people that are the fabric of our society, the most marginalized and the most vulnerable. When you have our leaders and our communities, whether they're in the media, whether they're teachers, whether they're organizations, when you have them stand up and not collaborate with this president and his mercenary force, then you will have an opportunity to stop showing white young men that have been disenfranchised and that are incels and have taken the red pill, show them that behavior is unacceptable. But when you have a president and when you have leaders supporting ICE coming in as masked agents to disappear, disarm, abuse, and deport color, all different parts of our colorful diaspora of community members and the most vulnerable in our community members, you are displaying in action just as Brother Yusuf
1: said. But in California,
0: let me finish. You are showing a behavior that allows for them to act in the same way so that they can pretend and play the role of a so-called ICE agent or wannabe Gestapo-like person. If this isn't Nazi-like actions, if these aren't Nazi-like youth SS modeled behavior, then what is? We can't keep asking what the problem is and not naming what it looks like.
1: But hold on, listen. But what the problem is, in California, we don't cooperate with ICE. In San Diego, we don't cooperate with ICE. In San Diego, you know, many of the cities we are, I don't think that ICE is a good group. It's a very, I think it's more illegal than legal. So we have a more tolerant attitude in San Diego, and maybe, you know, let's take the next step on what you're saying.
0: We do not, Mike. I'm sorry. We do not. As an organizer, as an advocate, as a part of an organization and coalitions that have been reaching out to Mayor Todd Gloria's office, he has refused to take any meetings regarding ICE and the disappearance. We had our own American citizen who was in San Diego that was a part of the Linda Vista observers that showed up to make sure ICE wasn't abusing our community members. They showed showed up and they took American citizens and the mayor and said and did nothing. In El Cajon, we have Mayor Bill Wells that continues to spew hate and violent rhetoric and Christian nationalism against our communities, one of the most diverse and most populated refugee community is in East County and in El Cajon.
1: I can't defend East County. I'm not talking about that. But as my understanding, maybe I'm wrong, but my understanding is that the San Diego Police Department does not cooperate with ICE. Am I wrong?
0: When you're
1: I'm happy to be wrong. If I'm wrong, I'm wrong. But that's what my understanding is.
0: When your police chief and your mayors refuse to meet with the community and address their concerns and make sure not to and does not condemn these actions, this is an illegal force. ICE should be abolished, and what they're doing is illegal. They do not follow any protocol, and they have no systems by which we can be able to track and be able to know what is happening with the individuals that they are rounding up and disappearing. Why would we have better protocols and processes and harder protocols for the law enforcement that we pay and train for months and years on end in a police force that we have serve our communities? Why would we have more stricter regulations for them than we would do a mercenary force attacking our communities? We are wrong, Mike. We are wrong. We have lost the plot, and our children have learned from these behaviors to show and espouse what America was founded on: disappearing families, separating families, discrimination.
1: Okay, we don't disagree, but hold on. We don't disagree with that. Okay, that we're not in disagreement. But what but I want to correct if I'm wrong. But my understanding is that, and I could be wrong, that the San Diego Police Department does not give ICE a heads up on someone that is arrested and released. That's my understanding. If I'm wrong, I'm wrong. But help me with that, because I thought
2: here's what's happening, Mike.
1: Okay.
2: On paper, we're not supposed to cooperate with ICE on paper. So it says that, and we have a whole law surrounding that. Mm-hmm. But here's the workaround that the cities are doing. ICE will try to effectuate a warrant, and they will call the police to back them up. So now their police are not the ones doing the warrant, but they're the ones.
1: Right. Is our police doing that? So I understand exactly what you're saying.
2: Yes, they are.
1: In order to execute.
2: You will see ICE raids, you'll see police protests. You'll see at a lot of these raids on things like this, you'll always see police there.
1: Is this the San Diego? Hold on. I totally understand what you're saying. You're 100% right. In order to execute an arrest warrant, you need to have a police officer actually there, but they don't actually execute it. But here's my question. Are you saying that that's happening within the city of San Diego?
2: Yes, I am saying that.
1: Well, that's important, because that's a big change from what I think most people understand.
3: And additionally, local police policy is not what's informing the hatred that causes these violent acts. So you have to understand that the internet has globalized culture. So you could live in the most blue, anti-ICE city in America, but if you're feeling discontent and you're a 17-year-old kid, you can pop online, go on YouTube, go on Reddit, and fuel your hate. I mean, we have created online communities that, in a lot of ways, especially for young people, supersede their physical communities. So if you feel hate in your heart, you can go find a way to fan those flames online, even if you're surrounded by love. And that's why, for me, I want to get to the root of why people are discontent. Why do people feel like they are willing to die for some cause of horror and evil? And again, it really, to me, it comes down to income disparity, the oligarchy, people at the top using their communication devices to manipulate, you know, people who might, a lot of people who I see commenting online saying, yeah, go ICE, get them all out of here, have never interacted with an undocumented immigrant in their lives. But they feel like whipped into some frenzy as though undocumented immigrants, and I know today we're talking about, you know, Islamophobia primarily, but it's just one example, is that, you know, that it's, we gotta, you know, and so to swing it back around. One person who's giving me some hope, and I would love to hear your guys' thoughts on Mayor Mamdani in New York. I'm really liking the work that he's doing, and I'm liking that he's not caving. Any thoughts on that? Is he a beacon of hope? Do we need more leaders like that, or am I missing something?
0: Mayor Mamdani is all of our mayors, what we espouse and what we would love to see. This is a new generation of hope, of understanding. When Brother Yusuf brought up DEI, I think it's very important to understand many white supremacists believe that if minorities come to power, they will be treated the same way that they've treated all of us. But that is not what we're asking. We are, as a community, we as Muslims, we as Black and Brown Americans, we want basic humanity, basic dignity, basic human rights, and we deserve it. And Mayor Mamdani should not be the excuse for people not living in New York to arise to this occasion. There is nothing stopping any of our community members in San Diego from stepping up and saying, we denounce these domestic terrorist acts. And the very most simple way you could describe this is call it what it is. It is a domestic act of terrorism that continues to plague and affect our communities. And how many more children, how many more people, how many more religious centers are going to be attacked? Brother Yusuf brought up how, I think San Diego County, Brother Yusuf, you brought up that that San Diego County, you know, the information about the attacks. Did you want to mention that?
2: From what I understand, we are the only county that had a Jewish mass shooting and an Islamic mass shooting, at a mosque and one at a Chabad in the nation, as far as I can understand to this point. So it really says something about the culture of San Diego. It really says something about the culture of this nation. But particularly when people have those rose-colored glasses on about San Diego, several years ago, we had the mosque burning in North County. We then had the mass shooting at the Chabad a couple months later. And we have this mass shooting here that we have now. And this is unique in a single county, from my understanding.
0: So, and it's important to understand that if we do not rise to this moment, if we do not meet the moment where it is, it will be lost in the sea of murders and reports and mass shootings that will continue to go on unless we stand up. And I disagree. I think that we can be able to speak to our president. I think we should be able to speak to our governor. I think we need to be able to address our mayors and be able to have them respond on a human level and denounce acts of domestic terrorism. And we have to be able to continue to hold their feet to the fire and say this is not good enough.
1: But how are you going to do that? Hold on. How are you going to do that with, like, let's say the president? The president provoked what happened on January 6th. Even though many of those people were convicted and in jail, he let them all out, and now he wants to give them money. There's no way to change who he is. You might be able to change Congress, but I would like to ask you this: what would you do here in San Diego? Let's stay with what is within our grasp. What would you like to see happen in San Diego to do the things that you think are necessary so that this doesn't continue to happen?
0: I think the first thing that we need to do is absolutely make sure we create an active shooter alert system. We need to be able to, just like a child is being abducted, why wouldn't the people in a community who has somebody loose with, you know, hundreds and hundreds of, parts of ammunition, why wouldn't we allow our families and our schools and our community members to protect themselves? At the very bare minimum, active shooter alert.
1: Yeah, that's a good idea. That's a good idea. Now, how do we get that to happen? Who do we have to go see there? I mean, that seems like something. I think the mayor would be behind that. I would think the council members would be behind that.
0: Organizations like Borderlands for Equity and the North County Equity and Justice Coalition, and many of our organizations are behind this. And as Muslims in San Diego County, we would love to lead the efforts to make sure we bring it to City Council and have every single, not just City Council, but the County of San Diego, our wonderful county supervisors lead the charge when it comes to passing legislation to make sure no other family and no other community and no other fathers and children and mothers and parents and neighbors have to experience this. And by the way, Mike, you don't have to be a mother or a father to feel like your community matters and should be able to live in peace.
1: Do you think you guys can do that? Are you going to do that like shortly?
0: Absolutely. And we would love the support of the community. We want to be able to see change. We want to be able to support that change. And we will be here for every step. You know, you can't expect one organization or one individual to change the tide of 25 years of a global war on terror. But you can rise to the occasion as a community and join us. Mm-hmm. And if you are listening and you would like to help us, please make sure to reach out to Brother Yusuf Miller, as well as myself and our other coalition partners, to make sure that you know we are hearing you, we are seeing you, and we don't want
1: anybody... How do they do that? What's the best way to get a hold of each of you?
0: You can reach us on Instagram, and you can reach us at our Instagram handle at Borderlands Equity, or you can visit our website.
1: Say that slowly. Slow down. So let me just say that slowly so people can write it down, please.
0: It's on Instagram at Borderlands Equity, no spaces, as well as visit our website at www.borderlandsequity.org, or just reach out to us in the community when you see us. We are out there all day, every day. And Brother Yusuf, including the NAACP of North County, will be hosting a wonderful vigil to honor our martyrs this afternoon from 3 p.m. to 5 p.m. in Oceanside as well.
1: Why do you call it Borderlands?
0: We live in the Borderlands region. 100 miles to the southern border or the northern border is a different place. It is a unique area where our laws and our policies are changed because we are at an international border. And so we've been treated much like what has been experienced across the country. What you've seen happen in places like Minnesota, in Texas, in all these other places, when you see these things happen, most people don't even realize within our Borderlands region, it has already been happening for the last 30 plus years.
1: Can you give us a little bit of background to how Borderlands got started? And it's fantastic, but give us a little bit of background and then a little bit of background on you too, you know, how you came to be in a leadership role.
0: Absolutely. Without the leadership of our civil rights advocates and titans like Brother Yusuf Miller, I would not be able to have had this experience to get into this work. I came from a background in working in public policy and advocacy, and I've worked for the Democratic Party as well as Gavin Newsom was my first job when he was then mayor of San Francisco, and ended up also moving on to work for Speaker of the House Nancy Pelosi, and I worked for the San Diego County Democratic Party during the presidential election of Barack Obama. And I've continued to work and help support our refugee community and have had time to support and work at the International Rescue Committee, which eventually led me to working for the Council on American Islamic Relations here in San Diego during the first Trump administration, and working with my colleagues across the country to repeal the Muslim ban, which at that time we were able to. Unfortunately, he rose to power again. And 6 years ago, we decided to create an organization. My co-founder and I, her name is Susanna Rani, we decided to create an organization to center our community members, the most vulnerable people that continue to be discriminated against, and help teach people how to organize and how to mobilize themselves and give them a sense of agency. And we started this organization 6.5 years ago. And incredibly, we received our 501c3 the week before the shutdown, the COVID shutdown. And as I said, without the leadership of people like Brother Yusuf Miller, who is a civil rights hero in our community and continues to show and guide and help us learn, and leaders like Sheikh Imam Taha, who continues to gather the community and speak on social justice and civil rights issues, we have been trying to and continue to organize the community in the best ways we can. Since January 2020, we have had and conducted and helped facilitate the rapid response system in East County, where organizations, faith groups, different individuals, and schools have come together to protect and learn about how to understand and navigate what's happening in our communities regarding ICE. And we provide Know Your Rights trainings for law enforcement, ICE, as well as students and businesses in our community to understand what they can do if something tragic happens to them in their communities. And we also provide, we keep a safe community and nonviolence trainings to help support the community in learning who are our trusted community leaders and organizations that we can be able to go to for help when the time comes. And again, I cannot stress enough, Brother Yusuf Miller, as well as other civil rights leaders in our community, continue to show us the light and show us the way when it comes to protecting our communities. The only way we can be able to learn is if we learn together and grow together and help each other create the sense of community we all deserve. I think one of the things that's missing with these young people that committed this heinous, violent domestic terrorist act is they had no sense of community. They had no sense of belonging. In order to take your life and the life of so many others that are valuable, invaluable community members, you must have been dead inside long before that happened. And so creating a sense of community and caring and loving and compassion and teaching each other our differences should not divide us, but unite us.
1: We have about a minute and a half left. It's all yours. You are Yusuf. Whatever you'd like to add with your final thoughts.
0: I'll hand it to Brother Yusuf.
2: I just want to say, as the executive director of Activist San Diego, it is another hub where people come together to work on progressive ideas and progressive movements and legislation to make these kind of changes that we're talking about here today. And that it takes all of us. With my beloved sister Majgan and Tasha Williamson and everyone who works on these types of jobs every day, it is our daily grind to make sure that we show diversity, inclusion, and try to beat down this monster of xenophobia and bigotry in San Diego County, which clearly exists, or we wouldn't even have a job to perform.
1: Well, listen, thank you both. I'm exhausted because you guys have a lot of good energy, and it's so happy that you are using that energy to help bring a more just society. I'd like to have everyone, whatever your faith, please remember those who were killed in your prayers, and please do what you can individually to take a lesson from our two wonderful speakers today, that we really do need a cultural change, and no better way to start that than with yourselves and your family and friends. Again, thanks much for being here on KNSJ. We will see you next Saturday. Arthur, thank you. Any final quick thoughts?
3: No, thanks for tuning in.
1: Okay, thanks very much, y'all. We'll see you next week.
0: Thank you for having us.
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6: You're listening to the American Democracy Minute, keeping your government by and for the people. Overshadowed by the stream of caustic gerrymandering and voter suppression bills nationwide, Maryland Governor Wes Moore signed several pro-voter election bills May 12th. One bill includes the state's first administrative rules for municipalities using ranked choice voting and protections from election AI deepfakes. WYPR reports that Governor Moore signed SB 29, requiring ballots to be written in easily understood plain language, and SB 940, which confirms the state's mail-in ballot deadline up to 10 days after the election if postmarked on or before Election Day. However, in a recent Mississippi case, the U.S. Supreme Court's conservative majority seems poised to abolish ballot grace periods. Two bills addressing the use of artificial intelligence deepfakes in elections were signed as well. SB 141 prohibits use of AI for misinformation or disinformation in elections. SB 8 bans use of AI impersonation of individuals to cause harm, which would include in elections. Rounding out this positive democracy news, SB 848 codifies election administration rules for municipalities using ranked choice voting. Employed by Tacoma Park, Maryland since 2007, recently passed in Greenbelt and under consideration in Berwyn Heights. 49 jurisdictions in 22 states use ranked choice voting. We've linked to the bills at AmericanDemocracyMinute.org. I'm Brian Beal.
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0: Hello and welcome to Background Briefing, available 24/7 at backgroundbriefing.org. I'm Ian Masters, and today we'll look into a number of stories and issues in the news. We'll begin with another U.S. senator being assaulted by ICE and DHS thugs, this time New Jersey Senator Andy Kim, who was pepper sprayed on Monday after visiting a detention facility with New Jersey's governor. They were responding to inmates' protests against lack of medical care and inedible food. But clearly, ICE and Stephen Miller, who is pulling the strings, wants to signal that Trump's private army, which has murdered U.S. citizens in the streets, is above the law, and critics in Congress are roadkill. Joining us is Catherine Hawkins, a senior legal analyst at the Project on Government Oversight, focusing on accountability for ICE and Customs and Border Protection and other law enforcement agencies in border communities, as well as additional immigration, law enforcement accountability, national security, and human rights issues. She was one of the leading experts on the United States government's use of torture after September the 11th and was previously a policy counsel and investigator for the Constitution Project and a National Security Fellow for Open the Government. Then we'll examine the California crackup, as both the governor's race and the race for mayor of Los Angeles could end up with Republican Fox News and reality TV political gadflies coming out on top in the bluest state in the union. Joining us is Harold Meyerson, one of the nation's best-known progressive columnists and editor-at-large of The American Prospect. He's also been a Washington Post columnist and executive editor of the LA Weekly, and we will discuss his article at The American Prospect, Tom Steyer's Problem. Then finally, we'll assess the rise of progressive populism in the heartland as Trump's authoritarian populism is wearing thin on the voters who were conned into voting for a champion of the plutocrats, not the workers and farmers, and speak with Corey Haller, an assistant professor of history and the museum studies coordinator at the University of Wisconsin. He's the author of the new book, When Democrats Won the Heartland, Progressive Populism in the Age of Reagan, 1978 to 1992. And joining us now is Catherine Hawkins, who's a senior legal analyst and at the Project on Government Oversight, focusing on accountability for ICE, Customs and Border Protection, and other law enforcement agencies in border communities, as well as additional immigration, law enforcement accountability, national security, and human rights issues. She's one of the leading experts on the United States government's use of torture after September the 11th, and previously was a policy counsel and investigator for the Constitution Project and a national security fellow for Open the Government. Welcome to Background Briefing, Catherine Hawkins.
1: Thank you very much.
0: Well, thanks for joining us. And we've already had ICE and CPB rough up a number of Congress people. A couple of Congresswomen were roughed up a while back, one of whom is still being sued by the Trump administration, even though she's the victim. And out here in Los Angeles, we had California Senator Alex Padillo, who was roughed up, tackled, handcuffed inside a federal building. And you don't get inside a federal building, Catherine, unless you go through metal detectors. So there's no way that Alex Padilla, a United States senator, was threatening Kristi Noem by asking her a question. But her boyfriend, Corey Lewandowski, sicked these thugs on to Padilla, which is an incredibly humiliating experience for him. And then now on Monday, another U.S. senator gets pepper sprayed by ICE at a detention facility in New Jersey, Senator Andy Kim. So what's going on here? Are they, is this Trump's private army? Are they deliberately sending the signal that we are above the law by going after not just Congress people, but also U.S. senators?
1: I mean, I certainly never recall this number of U.S. senators
0: deliberately sending the signal that we are above the law by going after

0: there's an ongoing lawsuit where a federal court upheld the rights of members of Congress to visit, and yet these incidents keep happening.
1: Well, in this case, though, Senator Kim was with the New Jersey's governor, Mikey Sherrill. They went into this facility in New Jersey at Delaney Hall in Newark. They inspected it, and then on the way out, there was a demonstration outside of the building. On the way out, ICE escalated their attacks on the protesters, sending in a big, military vehicle, which almost ran over Senator Kim, and that's when he got hit with a pepper ball on the arm and had to inhale toxic chemicals. And he's seen on video of some of the bystanders, pouring water into his eyes and helping him. And yet ICE is saying that it didn't happen.
0: I think ICE has said, it was the protesters' fault, and I think they said no pepper ball projectile directly hit a protester. I'm not sure. I mean, in general, ICE's accounts of these situations have not stood up great in court. I don't know. I haven't seen all the videos of this particular incident. But there's no question there's been a pattern of excessive force.
1: Well, apparently, what was happening was that an inmate who was a whistleblower and who had organized a strike with inside the facility, a guy called Martin Soto, and by the way, the people were inside the facility are protesting the unsanitary conditions and, in particular, the inedible food. So Martin Soto apparently was being transferred out of there, in other words, we get rid of the troublemaker and take him to another facility, and that's when the protest erupted, or at least the ICE people attacked the protesters. So that's my understanding of what happened. Is that your understanding?
0: I mean, I think in general, yes, I think that there was a movement outside the facility and ICE was trying to move the crowd back. And that's when the confrontation happened. And Senator Kim was trying to defuse the situation and trying to work out an agreement. And that's when he got pepper sprayed.
1: So, am I correct, though, in assuming that the reason that the inmates at this detention facility, this private prison in New Jersey, are upset is that they're being warehoused, and that this private prison gets rich off taxpayers' money, and their incentive presumably is that for whatever they charge the government per meal, they can make extra profit by, shortchanging the meal. I mean, is there a systemic problem here that the way that these private prisons make extra profit is by shortcuts in terms of food and medical care for the inmates?
0: I mean, I think in general, yes, the incentive is to detain as many people as possible and spend as little as possible on services. This Delaney Hall facility has been, since it reopened last year, there are very few ICE detention centers right now that have good conditions, but this one has been a particular problem. The city of Newark has said that it didn't have a valid permit. There's a state lawsuit underway. This is where they arrested the mayor of Newark for trying to check on conditions. They arrested Congresswoman LaMonica McIver, and she and Senate and Congressman Representative Menendez and Representative Bonnie Watson Coleman were there was a clash for them outside with ICE, and prisoners escaped at one point because one of the walls was not really properly constructed. So it was stood up

0: quickly and is now operating at its nominal capacity. And based on all reports, it's not providing adequate food or medical care. There was a detainee who died there in December, and very few details have been released about his death. And then, in addition to the conditions in the prison, I think that the most acute demands of protests inside the hunger strike are that food is inadequate, medical care is inadequate. They've called for the release of medically vulnerable detainees. And also, they've called attention to due process violations where immigration judges aren't giving people much of a hearing. People were arrested at ICE check-ins, and it's just an effort to warehouse and deport as many people as possible.
1: So my understanding is that of the $75 billion that was given to ICE to create this essentially Trump's private army, which, there was a, the government was, a, DHS was shut down for the longest time in protest by Democrats trying to bring about reforms, the very reforms that are needed in what we're talking about in terms of what's so wrong. But ICE is insulated, DHS and various parts of the DHS lost their funding for I think about a month or more, but no such problem with ICE because they have this separate pot of money, $75 billion, which is, and I believe something like 40 something billion of that is to build new prisons, and there are a couple of big companies, CoreCivic and Geo Group, that are essentially the big contractors, and obviously they're making the lion's share or getting the lion's share of that money. But isn't there again, going back to incentivizing cruelty, isn't there essentially an incentive for warehousing people? Because the longer you keep these people in these terrible conditions, the more money you make, but also you break their spirit and you basically get them to give up their rights and self-deport. And that seems to be Stephen Miller's strategy here, that they're basically making life so miserable for these inmates that they will eventually waive their constitutional rights, accept deportation. Is that what's going on?
0: I think so, yeah. And it's not, I've studied conditions in ICE detention for a while. It's never been good. Medical care has always been a problem. But a lot of experienced attorneys and people who know the system have described it as the worst they've ever seen in recent years. And I think there is a very concerted effort, and probably more conscious in the past, to get people to give up their cases rather than live in these dehumanizing conditions.
1: Well, what can we do about it? As citizens, this is outrageous. Our tax dollars are being used in a deliberate campaign of cruelty. You've studied the torture response after September the 11th. This is not what we signed up for. This is not how we want our taxpayer dollars spent.
0: Yeah, and I think you did see, especially with Minneapolis in January and other ICE and CBP occupations of different cities, that people do not like seeing their neighbors disappear. People do not like seeing their elected officials, pepper sprayed. And public opinion of ICE has really taken a dramatic turn. I think the response from the administration has been to sort of move a lot of things behind closed doors. And so there's been a lessening of the street arrests and, seeking confrontations with protesters everywhere, but conditions in detention facilities have been bad. And there's so trying to see conditions inside and protest outside for humane conditions and demand accountability is exactly what people should be doing. I think it's also crucial that there not be another round of money sent to ICE outside the normal appropriations process, that the bill you refer to that passed last year, there's now a second smaller, but it would still be a terrible message to send after everything we've seen and the deaths and record deaths in detention, citizens getting killed for protesting. To throw more money at these agencies without reform would be really disastrous. And there have been some signs of members of Congress from both parties opposed to this, but unfortunately not enough yet to be confident that these agencies won't get even more money. And it's, I think, making sure to keep an eye on what's going on out of sight in detention facilities, at immigration court hearings, at ICE check-ins, so people just don't disappear into these warehouses and then feel they have no choice except to accept deportation, is the best citizens can do.
1: Well, but citizens seem to be being very effective in protests against plans for these giant warehouses in various communities across the country, many of them in red states, and yet people have organized and prevented the purchase or made the real estate companies have to back away from selling these huge facilities, and they're absolutely massive. They're like Amazon fulfillment centers or whatever Bezos calls them. They're just vast buildings, and I can't imagine what it would be like to be inside them. Have you ever been inside any of these things? And I've talked to a few immigration lawyers who've been inside some of the earlier facilities, but particularly the ones on the Texas border. But these new ones, have they ever been able to get one of these filled up yet? I mean, I know the alligator Alcatraz, which is another outrage. I think they had to close that down, didn't they?
0: Yeah, they did recently. I mean, that went back and forth, but it looks like it is now being closed down for good. So one of the larger new facilities, it's not exactly a warehouse because it is in a military base, but Camp East Montana in El Paso, Texas, is a good example of how if you scale, if you scale up these immigration jails to a massive scale and places without the infrastructure, it does get worse and it does get more dangerous for people inside. So
1: Just to follow up, in terms of the protests of local people, that's something that seems to be working and something that is encouraging.
0: yes, I mean, not perfectly, but it works better than anything else. Both, it's also, you alluded earlier that there has been a lot of moving people from one facility to another to another. There has been, as that's happened, there's been an unprecedented number of what's called habeas corpus cases where attorneys help challenge an unlawful detention, and that has made a tremendous difference. On the other hand, it is hard to, for pro bono attorneys or families trying to afford legal service, just to do one case at a time when the system is trying to detain tens and tens of thousands of people at once, and then they're shooting for 100,000 people, which is, that's a city. The levels aren't quite that high yet, but they are much too high.
1: Well, Catherine Hawkins, I thank you for joining us, and I guess you're staying on the case, right?
0: Yep. And thank you for covering these issues.
1: And again, I've been speaking with Catherine Hawkins, who's a senior legal analyst at the Project on Government Oversight, focusing on accountability for ICE and Customs and Border Protection and other law enforcement agencies in border communities, as well as additional immigration, law enforcement accountability, national security, and human rights issues. She's one of the leading experts on the United States government's use of torture after September the 11th, and was previously a policy counsel and investigator for the Constitution Project and a national security fellow for Open the Government. We're going to take a brief station break and back examining the California crackup as both the governor's race and the race for mayor of Los Angeles could end up with Republican Fox News and reality TV political gadflies coming out on top in the bluest state in the union.

0: Welcome back. I'm Ian Masters, and this is Background Briefing, available 24/7 at backgroundbriefing.org. And joining us now is Harold Meyerson, one of the nation's best-known progressive columnists and editor-at-large of The American Prospect. He's also been a Washington Post columnist and executive editor of the LA Weekly, and he has an article at The American Prospect, Tom Steyer's Problem. Welcome to Background Briefing, Harold Meyerson.
1: Always good to be here, Ian.
0: So, Harold, this is an extraordinary situation out here on the left coast. The most blue, the most Democratic state in the union is likely to have in its race for governor, the front runner, a Republican, a Brit, Fox News personality, something of a political gadfly, and the same in for the Los Angeles mayoral race. Another reality TV guy who is another political gadfly, he's likely to also be the front runner to become mayor of Los Angeles. So what's happening?
1: Well, I don't think what's happening is we're seeing a reversion to California electing really moderate Republicans as it did with Richard Reardon as mayor of L.A., and Arnold Schwarzenegger as governor of California. What we're seeing is an abundance of Democratic candidates, and in the case of the mayor's race, it's only two, but that's more than the one Republican who's in the field. An abundance of Democratic candidates in the jungle primary, making it relatively easy for the one Republican, and in the case of the governor's race, the one Republican who's been endorsed by Donald Trump, that being Steve Hilton, to come out on top. That by no means guarantees that either Republican will come out on top in the November runoff. In fact, it would be kind of amazing if that happened.
0: But it could happen in the mayor's race, couldn't it?
1: Well, you know, possibly. But by November, you'll get more partisan voting. And Los Angeles is an overwhelmingly Democratic city that's unlikely to endorse a candidate of whom Donald Trump has spoken well and who doesn't have the kind of record against ICE and the wanton kidnappings and deportations of members of the LA community that Karen Bass has opposed. So while it's theoretically possible, I don't think it's either politically or actually possible. I could be wrong. I mean, I've been wrong before, but nonetheless, I would be very surprised if either Hilton or Pratt comes out on top in November.
0: Well, as you write in The American Prospect, Tom Steyer's Problem, Harold Meyerson, it looks like the big money people here in California, the billionaires, Silicon Valley bros, one of them, Zuckerberg, who had initially supported the mayor of San Jose, who's going nowhere, Mayor Matt Mahan. Now Zuckerberg is throwing money at Javier Becerra, obviously figuring that he's more likely to win. Becerra is something of a Democratic Party apparatchik, is he not?
1: Yes, he's both an apparatchik and something of a nebbish. Which is why his ascendance to the top of the Democratic field, although we still haven't gotten the final polls, and, you know, he may be tied with Steyer or even a little bit behind Steyer in the final poll, but he's certainly not at this point. You know, Becerra brings a sort of a mixed record and not a really very vibrant personality to the race. But when Eric Swalwell was driven out of the race by the multiple allegations of harassing women and more than harassing, that meant that someone would ascend. And certainly the Newsom operation, which was quietly behind Swalwell, then switched to Becerra. And Becerra became kind of, you know, a go-to guy for the many Californians who note that we haven't had a Latino governor since about 1850 and wanted to, put a mainstream Democrat Latino into that office. And So here we have Javier Becerra, kind of the accidental recipient in many ways of this support. It's not because he has great chops as a campaigner. I remember clearly I covered the 2001 mayoral contest in LA back in my LA Weekly days when Antonio Villaraigosa was running rings around Becerra as they were sort of de facto campaigning for the Latino who would make it into the runoff. And Becerra's campaigning skills, I don't think, have improved any in the past quarter century, but he was just sort of accidentally well positioned once Swalwell got out of the race. And of course, the larger Democratic field has been defined by having no real, star quality candidates to begin with.
0: Well, the exit of the front runner in this scandal, which apparently was hardly a secret of how many women have come forward that had been harassed and improperly propositioned, would indicate to me that the Democrats should do some opposition research on themselves.
1: You're absolutely right, Ian. And I think a lot of Democrats had, I know a lot of Democrats had heard rumors, but it really required one woman to publicly come out first. And that sort of, was the break in the dam. And then there were, multiple allegations. But yeah, they should certainly do research. I think some of them probably did research, but that still needed a credible victim to come forward publicly. And once one of them did, and the LA Times certainly gets great credit for working on that story for years until one of them, in fact, did come out publicly. It was hard. You don't want to be the person alleging something when there isn't a clear backup in a matter as really politically significant as that.
0: Well, Eric Swalwell was almost a fixture on MSNBC, now called MS Now. So it's not just that the Democrats got a black eye. I think MS Now did as well. I mean, none of this is a good look for the Democrats in
1: Well,
0: certain.
1: absolutely, absolutely. Of course, you have a Republican president whose record with women and is more or less equivalent to what we know about Swalwell, and that hasn't deterred either right-wing media or fellow Republicans from marching in lockstep with him. Although I must say, things reached such a pass last week that marching in lockstep with them proved difficult even for a number of Republicans.
0: Right. Well, back in 2016, remember, he said he was going to grab the women by the you know what. So that didn't do anything. As he said, I can shoot somebody on Fifth Avenue and not lose a vote. But I think people are tiring of this vulgarian. But that's another subject.
1: Yeah,
0: Apart
1: well,
0: from the
1: and not
0: fact.
1: just the vulgarian, they're tiring of the slush fund. They're tiring of a war in Iran which never had an articulated raison d'etre, and he seems incapable of ending, and so on and so on, not to mention the state of the economy. So
0: Right.
1: maybe that's three strikes and you're out. We shall
0: Well,
1: see.
0: but I think the slush fund is one of his many distractions, because the really obnoxious and disgusting thing that was done, the slush fund, the Department of Justice, otherwise known as the Department of Pedophile Protection, they released the information about the $1.776 billion, and that got all the attention. But then the very next day, they released a very quietly a new piece of mendacity, which was that the Trump family and Trump himself and his companies will be forever insulated. The IRS will be barred in perpetuity to investigate and audit them. That means that Jared and the boys with all their crypto scams are absolutely free to monetize the presidency at warp speed. And to me, that's where the real story is. And I'm surprised
1: Yeah,
0: that Putin.
1: that was the get out of jail free card, or more specifically, the get out of audit free card. Yeah, which was completely outrageous. But the whole notion of Trump suing the IRS, which is, the case that spawned both the slush fund and this exemption from audits, is just completely preposterous in itself. As the judge who was handling that case said, she wasn't clear about who was sitting at opposite ends of the table bargaining, since it was really Trump v. Trump, when he sued his own IRS. So the whole everything about that process is fundamentally absurd and unjust.
0: So back to Zuckerberg pouring money into Becerra's campaign. What does a progressive voter in California do, though?
1: Well, I
0: I mean,
1: think it's
0: you can only vote for style, right?
1: well, I think so. I mean, keep in mind what Zuckerberg was doing was two things. First, he was, well, three things. First, he was trying to position himself with the guy who was still most likely to become the next governor. Never hurts to do that. Second, he was signaling his fellow Silicon Valley tech bros that Matt Mahan is not going anywhere, and this is the ship we should be climbing onto. But third, this was, his most effective way of trying to block Tom Steyer, who is the only gubernatorial candidate who, for instance, supports the wealth tax proposal and will be on the ballot in November, and in general, is seemingly immune to most of the persuasion, financial and otherwise, that the Silicon Valley billionaires, assume can that they can win over support from other political figures. Unless so, if since it looks like Hilton is not going to make it into the is going to make it into the top two, but the other Republican, Chad Bianco, is not. It seems to me the Democrats kind of have a choice between Becerra and Steyer. And if you're generally a progressive Democrat, that would certainly lead me, and I hear you, to vote for Tom Steyer.
0: Well, it is a pretty extraordinary. The very fact, Harold, that you could even mention Chad Bianco,
1: Yeah, really.
0: a proud member of the Oath Keepers, completely bat bleep, right
1: Right.
0: wing nut job,
1: Right.
0: and yet, he's up there in the polls, right? I mean, he's not.
1: Well, he's come down a bit since Trump endorsed Hilton. And so, but you got to check the last minute polls. And if there's any chance at all that he and Hilton could make it to the top two to the exclusion of everyone else, then you should probably vote for whichever Democrat is stronger in the polls, be that
0: Right.
1: Becerra or Steyer.
0: Well, it looks like Representative Katie Porter has basically lost it. I think she lost it out of the gate, didn't she? With that revelation about her barking at her subordinate.
1: Yeah, and for whatever set of reasons, and that was certainly one, I think to the extent that there are progressive folks and institutions looking for someone, and they initially were looking at Katie, there's no doubt about it, they pretty much shifted to Steyer, and it's really among the Democrats a just a two-person race.
0: Right, and Steyer's biggest booster now, of course, is Jane Fonda. But still, I guess there's a lot of people that don't I feel uncomfortable with a billionaire buying an election, no matter how progressive he might be.
1: Right, and he is not a great messenger of a, even though he carries a message that I think progressives would embrace. He's kind of deficient in charisma, and when you look at the Democrats who've really succeeded as progressives, let's say Bernie Sanders, AOC, and Zohran Mamdani, They're all three of them very articulate, very skilled messengers. And even though Tom Steyer has certainly some of their message, a skilled communicator, he ain't.
0: Well, Harold Meyerson, I thank you very much for joining us here today. I appreciate it.
1: My pleasure, Ian. Take care.
0: And again, I've been speaking with Harold Meyerson, as one of the nation's best-known progressive columnists and editor-at-large of The American Prospect. He's also been a Washington Post columnist and executive editor of the LA Weekly. And he has a recent article at The American Prospect, Tom Steyer's Problem. We're going to take a brief station break back with an assessment of the rise of progressive populism in the heartland as Trump's authoritarian populism is wearing thin on the voters who were conned into voting for a champion of the plutocrats, not the workers and farmers.

0: Welcome back. I'm Ian Masters, and this is Background Briefing, available 24/7 at backgroundbriefing.org. And joining us now is Corey Heller, who is an assistant professor of history and the museum studies coordinator at the University of Wisconsin. He's the author of the new book, When the Democrats Won the Heartland, Progressive Populism in the Age of Reagan, 1978 to 1992. Welcome to Background Briefing, Corey Heller.
1: Thanks for having me. Thank you for having me, Ian.
0: Well, thanks for joining us. And I've been interested in tried to sort of study the original Gilded Age and the prairie populism of Williams Jennings Bryan running against the plutocratic candidate McKinley. And in those days, there was kind of a religious left in the heartland, with Williams Jennings Bryan being, of course, the Scopes trial, etc. But it was a coalition of the sort of rural poor and the urban poor. And I'm wondering, I'm surprised to learn from your book that it's sort of existed back in the days of Reagan, and that wasn't so long ago. So is there a sense that the Democrats could win back the heartland?
1: Well, certainly the populists who were active in the 1980s showed the ways in which this was absolutely possible. They really tried to learn from some of the mistakes that Bryan had made in 1896, in particular, not reaching out to a wide enough or to a wider coalition of especially urban poor. And they really built on kind of subsequent populist movements that come out of the Midwest, the state level, especially in Minnesota, a thriving third party that existed here called the Farmer Labor Party from 1918 to 1944. The Nonpartisan League, a kind of third-party-ish caucus in North Dakota, as well as the Progressive Party of Wisconsin that existed from 1934 to 1946, all of which had more of a true farm labor alliance between the rural and the working and the urban poor. And in the 1980s, there was a really intentional effort by some members of the Democratic Party and a wing of the Democratic Party that called themselves progressive populists and really did attempt to reinvigorate that kind of class-based coalition rather than an identity-based coalition, rather than the old kind of the alliance of the Democratic Party that had come out of the New Deal, and focus instead on rebuilding what they talked about as farmer-labor solidarity, or building again these ties between working classes across the region.
0: Well, during the Reagan administration, there was a lot of really progressive senators in the Midwest. For example, Tom Harkin, Paul Simon, Howard Metzenbaum, Quentin Burdick, Frank Church, George McGovern, John Culver, etc. And what happened to them? Because it looks like there's something of a comeback with Dan Osborne in Nebraska, but they got pretty much wiped out. And what do you think happened there?
1: Well, what happened there was a kind of shifting electorate, a shifting mood among the electorate in the kind of heartland in the late 1970s, and that's what sees in the elections of 1978, and then the presidential along with the Senate elections in 1980, sees Frank Church, sees George McGovern, sees Birch Bayh of Indiana, sees Dick Clark and John Culver, both in Iowa, all voted out in this two electoral cycles, as well as two Democrats in Minnesota. Another Democrat in South Dakota and one in Wisconsin as well. And it's the Harkins and the Paul Simons, actually, who are responsible for making the kind of comeback over the next few years, and doing so really intentionally by saying, here are the kinds of bread and butter issues. They talk about kitchen table economics, right, which are all their kinds of ways of framing populism for a wider audience, saying we're concerned with affordability. We're concerned with your ability to pay your bills, to pay your utilities, to afford a new home, to not have to take extra work off the farm or outside what your main job is. And they're really successful in building those kinds of coalitions by saying, look, we can't afford these policies that say, look, just one more tax cut at the top, right? One more kind of free market innovation, or one more deregulated industry. They're saying, no, workers can't afford that any longer. The businesses are you're giving them an inch, and these businesses are taking a mile and millions of dollars in profits as a result. And so when you see somebody like a Dan Osborne or a Graham Plattner today talking about things like affordability, talking about things like policies that are just overtly anti-labor, whether it's from laws that are restricting the rights of workers, whether laws that are bringing back child labor, laws that are opening up kind of the or rather decisions being made to decline to enforce existing labor law and existing laws like the Robinson-Patman Act or the Stockyards Act, these kinds of decisions are things that that open up a lane for the Graham Platners and the Dan Osbornes of the world to say, hey, look, there are laws on the books that are designed to keep these rural communities strong, to keep the way of life that you cherish in Nebraska or in Maine. If only we had senators and a president who would actually enforce them and do anything about them. It's a direct callback to 40 years prior in the Midwest and to, you know, at this point, 130 years prior with the populist movement. You know, we'll be waiting with bated breath to see how those things go this November.
0: Well, of course, in Nebraska, Dan Osborne is running as an independent. So is that to say that the Democratic brand has been damaged in the heartland?
1: Absolutely. There's a tremendous opportunity for independents to run because of how damaged the Democratic Party's brand is, in especially, you know, states that in presidential elections are going 20, 30 points toward Donald Trump, thinking about North Dakota and South Dakota and Nebraska within this, among those sorts of states. And what you see is broadly a frustration with the kinds of politics that the Democratic Party at the national level have offered. As the party has become more nationalized, as the party has also become more sanitized, more kind of the blow-dried, stuffed into a suit kind of corporate Democratic Party, average voters have not just drifted from it, they've run actively away from it. And what Osborne represents, while largely hewing to what you know, you would expect a Democratic Senate candidate from a Nebraska to espouse and to run on. What's so refreshing for him are the ways in which he can credibly claim, I'm not part of this Democratic Party establishment. I don't have any allegiance to them. I'm running on behalf of the people of Nebraska and not on behalf of any kind of party entity.
0: Well, I guess it helps a little that he's running against the son of a billionaire, right?
1: And that is a story, you know, told over and over again, that in 1990, when in Minnesota, Paul Wellstone runs for the U.S. Senate as a professor at Carleton College in Northfield, Minnesota, he's running against a guy named Rudy Boschwitz, who is a plywood magnat, as they go, the owner of Plywood, Minnesota, this kind of faux populist wearing his plaid shirts, running an all-you-can-drink milk booth at the Minnesota State Fair, but somebody who benefits tremendously from those kinds of corporate tax breaks of the Reagan administration. And it is positioning themselves very accurately and fairly as the David running against a corporate and a moneyed Goliath that provides a lane for the Wellstones, the Platners, the Osbornes of the world to really make a case for why they are, in fact, more in touch with the average Nebraskan, average Minnesotan, average whoever than the Republican candidate.
0: Well, you got Ron Johnson, who is an idiot, but exemplifies that kind of plutocratic backing, doesn't he? And you got this Uline, is his name, the billionaire that keeps funding all these right wingers.
1: Yeah, the Uline money in Wisconsin has been a tremendous kind of game changer there. The ways in which it really influenced and informed the rise of Scott Walker, who then spent so much of that time undoing a good deal of the work that, you know, the kind of progressive tradition in Wisconsin has had enabled. It's that Uline money, you're right, helped Ron Johnson twice now defeat Russ Feingold, who is a senator I talk a great deal about in my book. Both in 2010 and 2016, and then to defeat a relatively well-liked progressive Lieutenant Governor Mandela Barnes in 2022. It is that kind of corporate money that in the Supreme Court elections that Wisconsin has, that in 2025, especially when Elon Musk swore that he was going to be pumping, you know, millions of dollars into this Supreme Court race in Wisconsin, and only to watch as his candidate lost by double digits. That's the kind of Goliath that voters like turning out for, that voters are really proving more and more motivated to show up for, whether or not in a Senate election, especially in, you know, what will be a presidential year in 2028. If that's enough to unseat Ron Johnson, you know, time will tell. But certainly there remains a lane to talk about the ways in which wealthy donors have reshaped not just candidates in Wisconsin, but reshaped the electoral maps in Wisconsin, have reshaped the public university systems and a whole bunch more. Talking about that kind of corporate power and really centering it is something that the progressive populists of the 1980s did really effectively. And, you know, again, my job is to write a book about history. We'll see whether or not that's that there are lessons for the present that people actively want to take from it.
0: Right, but Johnson should have been knocked off long ago, and running Mandela Barnes turned out to be a catastrophe because he was a terrible candidate. But now you've got some exciting people like Plattner and like Dan Osborne. So how much is it really about the candidates as much as the issues?
1: Well, the two are inseparable in my mind, and really it is what Wellstone and his campaign managers talked about as the Wellstone Triangle, right? You have to have a candidate who is able to speak to those kinds of issues. You have to have a ground game, right? And to have your finger on the pulse of the electorate and to actually be able to go out and work with groups at the grassroots level. And you have to have policies, third and finally, that people are going to actually gravitate to and support. And you're right that Barnes, you know, ran a pretty ineffective campaign in 2022. Was saddled indeed by Biden's record on some level, but there is an electoral geography in a state like Wisconsin that you have to run strong outside of the beltway that connects, outside of the corridor connecting Madison and Milwaukee. You have to run toward Minnesota and toward the Northwoods, a strong campaign, and one that historically congressional representatives like Dave Obey, as well as Ron Kind, who was in office a little more recently, out in western Wisconsin, that they ran. They ran really effectively, knowing their voters, running the very local door knocking and handshaking, you know, and no town too small to go to their 4th of July parade, to do that really retail politicking and glad handing that is characteristic of this region where, you know, Tim Walz talks all the time about, you know, looking out for your neighbor. Toward embodying that politics really authentically is something that you can't necessarily fake and you certainly can't focus group. And that sort of thing, I think, might have dragged Barnes down on some level in 2022.
0: But the reason we're talking about the U.S. Senate is because the U.S. Senate, you know, the Republicans have advantages through the Electoral College. For example, California has, I think, 65 times the number of people that are represented by the state of Wyoming, and yet they're on a par in terms of the Senate. So the reason we're talking about the 1980s and your book, Corey Haller, When Democrats Won the Heartland, Progressive Populism in the Age of Reagan, is this is really the key, isn't it, to taking back power, because there's a chance that the Democrats can take the House, even though the Supreme Court has handed the Republicans a gift of up to between 10 and 15 seats that they've lost with this new Jim Crow move by the Supreme Court. Before one vote is cast. But taking back the Senate is a heavier lift. And do you think that the pathway is through the heartland?
1: Well, I think it has to be. I don't know that, you know, you're not going to get to much more than 51, 52 seats right now, just expecting that, okay, we're going to win all the, you know, all the swing kind of states as it stands. Part of the point of my book and my research is to dispense some of this fiction of, well, we have no idea where a Democratic electorate has gone in a state like North Dakota or South Dakota or Nebraska, indeed even Iowa especially, that in fact the Democrats won these states very recently, and we need to stop pretending this is just some, you know, the dial is turned and there's no path to a comeback. There's a very particular kind of politics in this region that plays effectively with voters, and you need to be empowering folks on the grass, at the ground level and in the grassroots, to actually embody and to fight that, you know, fight forward with that kind of model. It's one that, for as much as we, I think, rightfully should critique the ways in which the Senate is anti-democratic, in which it, like you noted, prioritizes states like Wyoming over states like California. The problem is the attitude of the Democratic Party nationally. You know, I'm beating a dead horse, I think, with Chuck Schumer in 2016, but when he says, you know, and I'm quoting him, for every blue-collar Democrat we lose in western Pennsylvania, we'll pick up two moderate Republicans in the suburbs, and then saying you can repeat that in Ohio and Illinois and Wisconsin. Well, you can't repeat that in North Dakota. You can't repeat that in South Dakota. You can't repeat that in Nebraska. You know, thinking this one-size-fits-all kind of model just necessarily works everywhere across the country is the road to either razor-thin majorities in which you're hoping to pass everything by budget reconciliation in the Senate, or to a way in which you just don't have a majority there. The road back has to come at least in part through winning swing states and through winning states that have gone deeply red, like Iowa and like Nebraska. And the way that you do that is by actually being attentive to politics there at the local level. So unless Ian, you or I are able to change that system in the Senate anytime soon, I think instead a more pragmatic approach might be to focus on how Democrats actually win those states.
0: So, just in the last couple of minutes, then, Corey, I wanted to talk about your book. And obviously, we are in an age of authoritarian populism with Donald Trump. And we're talking about the possibility of progressive populism and the examples of progressive populism in some of the candidates like Platner and Osborne. So, that's the hope for some kind of revival. Do you think that Trump's authoritarian populism is backfiring? Do people realize, that Hitler was a populist too? It was the Nazis were called the National Socialist Party. But at the end of the day, have the people in the heartland, or a lot of them, or enough of them, figured out the con, that they were conned by Trump, that he's really not on the side of the people, but on the side of the plutocrats?
1: I think increasingly it's becoming apparent that wars are being fought not for the safety of a nation, but are being fought for corporate interests. And I think that is the avenue back toward a democratic majority. Whether or not people are waking up to the kind of faux populism that Trump offers, and this is something that I try to dispute within the book, is saying Donald Trump is not a populist in the American sense. What true populism is here is to be what we'd call today a left populist, but to be somebody who's focused on kind of that redistribution, that kind of taking on market structures that are rigged against average people. Trump certainly ran on a faux kind of a veneer of that in 2016, but we've seen very quickly the ways in which that isn't true. Whether or not the Democratic Party appears poised to seize on that and to actually take that on is again, perhaps beyond my pay grade. But I think Democrats have the opportunity, certainly right now, to really authentically run on this idea that, hey, look at your utility bill. Look at what you're paying at the pump. Look at what you're paying at the grocery store. There are actual fixes for this. There are market-oriented fixes by using government to make average Americans' lives better. That's something that happened in the 1980s. It's something that happened in the 1890s and 1930s as well. If only Democrats will listen to that heritage, to read up on the heritage that they have. And that's why I'm grateful for the support for this book that folks like you and others have shown it. And I hope that there are lessons in there that folks can take away.
0: So, just in closing, then, Corey, what can you tell our audience about why they need your book?
1: The reason really for this book is that it offers a positive form of politics that makes a difference in people's lives. That was a positive vision that folks like Tom Harkin and Paul Wellstone ran on of here's how government can be used to make your life better and to take on people who actively want to make your life worse. The ways in which co coming together collectively, whether it's the religious left, like you mentioned at the outset, whether it's your labor union, whether it's your community center, how people, average people working together, really did transform American politics from the grassroots up, and offering perhaps a vision of how they could do that again.
0: Well, Corey Haller, I thank you very much for joining us here today.
1: Thank you very much, Ian.
0: And again, I've been speaking with Corey Haller, who's an assistant professor of history and the museum studies coordinator at the University of Wisconsin. And he's the author of the new book, When the Democrats Won the Heartland, Progressive Populism in the Age of Reagan, In the Age of Reagan, 1978 to 1992. And this has been Background Briefing. I'm Ian Masters, and I'd like to thank producers Graham Fitzgibbon and Asher Price. And if you've missed any of today's program and would like to explore our vast archives, you can visit us at backgroundbriefing.org, where we'll include extended interviews searchable by topic and have made it easy for you to sign up for daily email updates that provide links to resources, articles, and books discussed on the program. 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Bye for now.

0: Hello, this is Mike Aguirre. 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
3: Hello, listeners. This is Susan Taylor with another episode of The Electric Picnic, a show about poetry, prose, and spoken word. And I am your host. I've provided cold drinks and snacks, so please find your places to sit at the picnic. Today's guest is a performer, a poet, an author, and she also has a very interesting career as a licensed family and marriage counselor. Her name is Susan Black Allen. And Susan, I'm so happy to have you on the show today. Welcome.
4: Thank you so much. I'm really glad to be here. It's an honor.
3: I at a festival last weekend at the Community Actors Theater in Oak Park, and she read some of her poems, and I thought, oh, I would really love to have her be a guest on the show, and she graciously consented. Susan, tell us about how do you balance your very professional work as a therapist with writing and performing?
4: So they often really complement each other. I am a licensed marriage and family therapist, as you said. I work at Camp Pendleton with military families, and what I found is that writing really helps me process how I feel about my work and about my life and about my clients. It gives me a great outlet for expression and creativity. I had the good fortune to meet Paola Hornbuckle, who produced that performance that you came to, the Poetica Theater Festival, this past weekend at the Community Actors Theater, and she and I were in a class together to draft our first poetry manuscript. It was a program out of USC, and we stayed in touch, and she invited me to participate, so I was happy to do it.
3: How long have you been writing?
4: That's a great question. I've always enjoyed writing. I haven't been doing it seriously until the last couple of years. I would say it's about 3 years now that I always wanted to write a book. I knew in my heart of hearts since I was a child that it was like kind of on my bucket list. But when I auditioned for this class and I got into the program, I got very serious about it. The goal of this class was to, in 9 months, to put together enough poems to create a manuscript. And they worked with us. We had a weekly class over Zoom, and we met in person. They helped us with editing and formatting and the whole process of putting a book together. And then I auditioned at a conference they hosted up in LA on USC's campus, and I found my publisher, which is a small independent press called Legacy Publications. They also have an independent bookstore. So it was a wonderful match. It took about a year before my book became available in print, and now it's on Amazon and Bookshop, and it's a dream come true.
3: Tell us more about your book, the title, and what lies therein.
4: Sure. My book is called, it's a bit of a spicy title, it catches your attention. It's called The Best Sex I Never Had, Secrets and Solace of a Psychotherapist. So the lead title is about an experience I had many years ago in Italy when I was visiting a good friend of mine, and I developed a pretty big crush on her brother. And I'm not going to give the poem away to you, but it's a lot of fun. And I like to write about emotions and experiences. And the first part of my book is kind of dedicated to love and heartache and relationships. I went through a divorce about 7 years ago, and the ups and downs of that, healing from that, and online dating. And actually, I'm engaged to a wonderful man who some of your listeners might know him, actually. His name is Mark Kistler. He had a show on PBS for many years and won an Emmy. He teaches kids how to draw.
5: Yes, I think I know who you're talking about. Well, congratulations.
4: Yeah, he's from Carlsbad originally, and his show when he was in his early 20s was The Secret City, and then in his 30s and 40s, Imagination Station. And he travels all over the country still, going to school assemblies and teaching kids how to draw. So he's an author as well. His books, he sold like more than a million copies as The Secret City, and then in his 30s and 40s, Imagination Station. And he travels all over the country still, going to school assemblies and teaching kids how to draw. So he's an author as well. His books, he sold like more than a million copies of his different titles.

0: shortly thereafter and have been together ever since.
1: I know quite a few people successful with the online matches. And is that what you meant? You met him online?
0: Yes.
1: Yeah, I have a family member who met her husband on something else. Yeah, very interesting. Well,
0: it gave me a lot of material. Some of those dates were, well, let's just say, worth writing about.
1: Oh, I see you smiling so big. Well, yeah. Congratulations on being engaged.
0: Thank you. I'm very
1: glad. A whole new story starting.
0: Yes. I actually wrote a poem called A Whole New Storyliner, or something along those lines.
1: About
0: exactly that.
1: Well, would you read us an excerpt from your book, please?
0: Sure. Okay, so this is one of the first poems I wrote that's part of my book. So not only did I came out of a nearly 22-year-old marriage, I was with someone else, and we were together for about 2 years, and I ended that relationship. So this poem is about that. It's called An Apology. I am sorry. I take full ownership, full responsibility for my part in breaking your heart. When I'm in, I'm 169% in. I know I can be a lot. In hindsight, I shouldn't have moved in. You said you wanted it. You said you wanted me. But there were tells, subtle signs, if we are both unflinchingly honest. You weren't ready. Like the slightly shocked, wow, this is really happening. I'm not so sure about this happening tone of your voice when you told people I was moving in. In my want, in my need to be wanted, to be needed, I chose not to see. I chose to not see. And that's on me. I chose to move forward apace, my all-in leap of faith pace. I tried to take my place in a kitchen that you kept repeatedly pushing me out of. A table I kept trying to squeeze conversation into, around the piles of bills and junk mail that after about 9 months, I finally moved to a nearby chair. I embraced your sons as my own, buying them sneakers, paletas, a snow tubing pass that never got used. Picked them up from practice, cheered enthusiastically at all their games in a ball cap, gloves, and sunscreen. I even gave myself a ring, 3 mismatched sapphires, 1 for each of our kids, which you put on my finger over Greek chicken before a virtual telehealth appointment in my car. I gave you 1 too, a black rubber circle to keep your wonderful working man hands, size 12 fingers safe. The guys razzing you about it at JP's over beer. And I meant it. Please know that I meant it, Ms. 169% that I am. But when the steak isn't hot enough off the grill, or I can't read your mind about wanting breakfast, or you announce yet again that you do everything around here, not noticing the sheets, the clean sheets beneath you, I crumble. I come undone. And it's done. But this is not about that. It truly isn't. It's about me apologizing to you. I knew you weren't ready for me like I wanted you to be, like I needed you to be. I just wanted it so bad, so, so bad. But that's on me, not you. I hope next time you are more ready, and we both know there will be a next time. Without that ring, the girls at JP's are already circling. As for me, I'm going to love words exclusively for a while. That way, no one gets hurt.
1: Oh, that is so honest.
0: Yeah.
1: It's written like a therapist. I mean, you want honesty from your clients. Oh, I think a lot of people could identify with that, Susan.
0: Yeah. I mean, most of us have been through breakups.
1: Mm-hmm.
0: And they're not easy. And I really, really wanted that relationship to work. And it didn't. But I knew that I had to leave.

0: and it was really hard to leave. And that peace poured out of me. I had just gotten accepted into this class, into this program. And I think I wrote that. It was very helpful for me to put the words on paper about how I was feeling and to share it with others, just to kind of get it out of my head and out of my heart. It was healing.
1: Very good. That's good. That's a good testimony for the poets who are listening today, who maybe are afraid to share their feelings and, you know, how cathartic it can be. And all your details in there about the clean sheets and the bills, the metaphor of the kitchen chair, I think it's very, very well crafted. Thank you. Thank you very much.
0: I think a lot of being a poet is observing, being observant and noticing details.
1: Mm-hmm. Yes. Please share another poem with us.
0: Sure. Okay, this was written much more recently, and it's about my work as a therapist with military families. And it's kind of a hard one. It's called Support, Not Judge. It's not the best of neighborhoods, but I've seen worse. A dumpster overflows, a melange of wood planks of various lengths and widths litters a front yard. A repair seems in progress. Across the street, next to my parked car, a trampoline is perched precariously next to a rocky retaining wall. I worry about kids getting hurt. There's a hopeful orange tree. Forgotten fruit rots overripe on the road. A black cat trots past. My client arrives, a 23-year-old mother with a toddler and a preschooler. Dad is not back in the home yet. NCIS is still investigating. Strangling a spouse is one of the best kept secrets in the military. She says she wants to try again. My job is to support, not judge. My job isn't easy, but it's easier than hers.
1: Oh, the exact last line that had to be with that poem.
0: Yeah.
1: I've asked other guests on the show, Susan, and I've discussed it with me too. When you're going along and just sharing and pouring things out, are you aware how you're going to end the poem, or does it just sort of come and you know that's the correct ending?
0: Often it surprises me. I feel like that if I'm surprised by the ending, then the listener, the reader is going to be surprised by the ending. If that's where the impact is when it all kind of comes together. I was thinking about this interview and I kind of wrote down how I approach, and I have an acronym. So the acronym is OFFER, O-F-F-E-R. O stands for observe, observing the world, observing others, observing details. The F, for the first F, is for feel. Recognize how you're feeling in the moment. Name the feeling in yourself, or at least allow yourself to go there. And in this poem, it's the hard stuff. I'm feeling hard stuff. And the next step is find the words that go with the observation and the feelings and get them down in whatever way you can. Then the E stands for evolve, because the piece will evolve. You will put things down that don't work or don't quite go the way you want them to. And that's okay. It's okay to let the poem evolve into what it needs to be. And then last but not least is the R for refined. That's when you kind of go back through it and it's like, okay, I need to really like tighten this up and like kind of make it as strong as it can be. But that's how I find my work to flow from me, observing, feeling, finding the words, letting it evolve kind of like spontaneously, organically, and then finally refining it. Don't refine too soon, because if you refine too soon, you could be cutting away. You're not letting it evolve. It's poetry for me is not controllable. it's like the muse comes and I just respect it.
1: You know, is that copyrighted, your acronym? I ask because I'm going to be leading a poetry workshop next week.
0: No, you're welcome. I just honestly, that just came to me yesterday. You're welcome to use it. Observe, feel, find the words, evolve and refine.
1: Thank you. I think it would be very helpful.
0: Yeah, absolutely. Glad that you can share it.
1: Yes, thank you. Yes, talking about feeling, I'm sure there are many tragic cases you come across in your work as a therapist on a military base with families. How do you take care of yourself?
0: That's a great question. So writing is part of it. Exercise, probably going to go for a run after this conversation. I ran a 5K last weekend at the Flower Fields, which was wonderful. It was a fundraiser for the San Diego Food Bank. Having a wonderful supportive partner, taking time off, reading, self-care, getting a massage. I actually have a piece that I wrote about how massage was part of my healing for the work that I do.
1: Those all sound like great suggestions. You didn't mention your dog, but dogs are great listeners.
0: She is, but she's a handful. So sometimes I think she drains me, but I do love her. I will say that I have a lot of joy in my work too. And I see people make progress and children are joyful. I was in a home the other day where mom just happened to have her cell phone and it started like flashing light on the wall. It was reflecting kind of like a pointer. And the cat that they had started jumping, trying to catch the light. And the toddler saw this, the cat trying to catch the light, and started laughing hysterically. The peals of laughter coming out of this like 1.5-year-old child. And a number of my clients, they're just young and I'm helping them. I'm supporting them. Sometimes I feel like I'm the mom they never had.
1: Mm-hmm. Sounds like very rewarding work.
0: It is.
1: Very nice, yeah. And that you're doing what you need to do to sustain.
0: It's an honor and a privilege. I mean, we say that we serve those who serve.
1: Yes. And doing that, I'm sure it takes a lot of stamina as well.
0: It can. I mean, sometimes I wish I had a magic wand, but, you know, I'm going to work with these people and give them what I can. And hopefully you plant some seeds and you just don't know. People have to move to another base where they get out of the military. But sometimes I have some clients who've stayed in touch with me. I still get a Christmas card and it's been years.
1: Yes.
0: So relationships are healing.
1: I've had that experience as a teacher and suddenly I'll get a Mother's Day message from a student I may have had so long ago, you know, and it's very heartwarming.
0: It's a very special thing.
1: Are you planning to write another book?
0: I have written another book.
1: Oh.
0: Yes, I have a manuscript out there. I'm wondering if it's going to get picked up. I have it under submission. I love my current press, but they're really small, and it's kind of like a one-man show. So, but they were good to me, so that's a possibility as well. But I do have another manuscript, actually.
1: And it will be poems?
0: It is poems, yeah. It's tentatively titled September Roses.
1: Oh, beautiful.
0: Yeah, it's about midlife and being a woman in midlife.
1: Are there other arts that you engage in, dance or painting or anything like that?
0: I like to dance with Mark, my fiance. We're not very good, but we have fun.
1: That's great.
0: I'll get up and do karaoke, but...
1: Oh, I did that back in the day when I was middle-aged, but I'm not anymore.
0: It's not my gift, but it's fun.
1: So what is your writing process? You said when the muse comes, do you sit down in front of a computer or write on a pad with paper or pen?
0: Often it's on the notes app of my phone.
1: Yes.
0: Because it could happen in my car and I'll pull over between clients. It could happen at any time. I'll start a couple of lines and I'll have to try to come back to it. I have written just in a journal, and that sometimes works for me, but often it's the apps, it's on my phone and the notes app.
1: Yes. Yeah, I usually write in a text to a friend of mine who produces the show. So then they're preserved there too, and I can kind of refine or even forward them to other people.
0: I have two other poets who I trust. They understand my voice and they give me feedback. And sometimes, you know, when you're a therapist and a poet, you're kind of sensitive. But when you find people that you trust and their feedback is valuable, that's amazing. That's a blessing too. My friend Jane, who lives on the East Coast, we went to church together, and another poet, her name is Alora. She was part of our program as well. So I will send them stuff and they will, you know, be honest with me. If something's working, they'll let me know. And if it's not, they'll either help me make it work or we'll go back to the drawing boards and just kind of, sometimes you just have to let a piece go and that's okay.
1: Yeah. And as writers, we need to, we deserve to hear critical responses, you know, from people that we trust, from people who know something about the craft.
0: Mm-hmm.
1: Yes.
0: I mean, I'm in some ways self-taught. This class that I took, it introduced us to different forms of poetry, but I like narrative. I like to tell a story and it's more free form. I don't want to stick to a number of syllables that's just not how my voice seems to flow. And other poets, it works for them and that's wonderful. But I just listen to my heart and my soul, and whatever comes out, that's where what comes out, and I kind of play with it. It's fun.
1: Do you shy away from rhyming?
0: You know, if the rhyme happens, I'm okay with it, but I wouldn't say that I do it intentionally.
1: Yes. I loved one poem in particular that you read last weekend at the Poetica Theater Festival
0: about okay.
1: Walking the dog. Would you share that with the audience?
0: Sure. Let me pull it up.
1: May identify the station too. This is KNSJ 89.1 FM Community Radio. It's people powered, all volunteer, and social justice networking is what we're all about. I'm Susan Taylor, your host. My guest today is Susan Black Allen, a performer, poet, author, and licensed therapist. And she's going to be reading more of her poetry for us. And then Susan, after that, I'd like you to talk about any kind of social justice themes in your work too.
0: Sure. So I'm going to read you a slightly different poem. It is also about dogs. And I will find that one and I will share that one with you. Here it is. Okay. So these poems are both about my dog, but they're quite different. So let me read you, since I've read you kind of two heavier poems, let me read you a lighter one, if that's okay.
1: Of course.
0: Okay. So this one's called Balls Will Be Lost.
1: I'm already laughing. I'm thinking about that in my backyard today. It took me a long time to find a certain ball that my dog spirited away there.
0: Yes. Okay. So balls will be lost. I have a dog that will chase ball after ball after ball. She will run herself into the ground. It's fun to watch, even more fun to inflict, since she's usually the one running me into the ground. Sharp, insistent, why the heck are you barking? Dawn and dusk, enough already, zoomies. At the park, love is tossed with a chaser of revenge. Then a ball goes over the fence into thick brambles. She looks at me, confused, expectant. Not one to disappoint, I climb along a steep slope through prickly brambles and platform sandals. Common sense, apparently, is easily lost, too.
1: Good ending again.
0: Yeah, thank you.
1: All's lost in common sense.
0: Yes.
1: know the things we do for our dogs.
0: Indeed.
1: In these platform sandals, hanging on to brambles, going down there to get that ball.
0: Uh-huh. True story.
1: Yes.
0: Again, relatable. Mm-hmm. Okay, so this is the one that you heard me read over the weekend. Similar theme, but very different piece. Okay. Throwing a ball to my dog. Trump and cronies are conniving. Iran, Gaza, Ukraine dying. While I throw a ball to my dog. ICE is deporting. Immigrants hiding. Families shattering. As I throw a ball to my dog. Voight and Doge are firing. Federal employees still trying. As I throw a ball to my dog. The earth is warming, trash piles rising, fish expiring, yet I throw a ball to my dog. My ginger cat murders an innocent sparrow, carpet awash in blood and feathers. Game over. My dog is smiling. I am crying. The cat is hiding. I want to hide too, but someone has to throw a ball to my dog.
1: Yes, that poem really resonated with me because the world situation with all of these wars going on.
0: Yeah.
1: It's constantly on my mind when I'm making coffee.
0: Yes.
1: You know, when I'm looking in the freezer to see what could be defrosted for the next day. These are luxuries.
0: They are.
1: These are things, and having a dog to throw a ball to. The dog having food that we can give them.
0: Absolutely.
1: Air, and somehow it feels so wrong to be so safe. And the everyday things of our lives, we just have to see them as precious and blessings, I think, very much.
0: I completely agree with you. But I also think part of the poem is the fact that we have to live our day-to-day lives because we don't have any choice. We have responsibilities. Nobody else is going to throw the ball to my dog except for me. And I wish I had more power to help make, you know, stop some of these bigger things, but they're so much bigger than we are. It's very overwhelming. And I can't save the world. I can save my part of it. I can help military families and work with my clients. And I can take care of my friends and family and my pets and myself. But sometimes it feels like it's not enough. Sometimes it feels like, you know, you want to hide because it's so overwhelming.
1: What you said, though, was very helpful to me. Thank you for that, because I have responsibilities too, and that makes me okay that I can do them instead of feeling like, you know, I'm just leading this not 1% life, but 10% life of the world that has enough money to go buy dog food and find tennis balls and have free time. And
0: but we're using our voices.
1: We are, and
0: that's not nothing.
1: Yeah, and taking care of our responsibilities.
0: Yeah,
1: that's very affirming. I appreciate that a lot.
0: There's a lot we can't control. I couldn't control the fact that my cat killed this poor bird. I felt terrible, but she's a cat. Cats sometimes do that, even though she has a bell on her.
1: Mm-hmm.
0: So it's kind of a complex poem, and that you can read it in different ways for sure.
1: Well, as I said before, I was going to ask you about social justice poetry. There you mentioned Trump. Do you consider yourself an activist poet, or I guess another thing would be a citizen reporter?
0: Well, on mental health issues, I have been for some time. I performed a piece a number of years ago for a nonprofit called This Is My Brave that's dedicated to reducing the stigma around mental illness. And that poem has been viewed hundreds of times online. I'm happy to share that with you if you'd like. I think that I'm not sure if I'm an activist.
1: Attention with that title. You already have me intrigued with that title. This is my brave.
0: This is my brave is the name of the nonprofit. Yes. They did performances all over the country. And I was in the show in Boston before I moved to San Diego. I was saying earlier to Marie that I moved here 11 years ago after 110 inches of snow.
1: Yeah, and we complain when it drops below 50.
0: Indeed.
1: I would like to hear that poem, please.
0: Okay. I'm going to find it for you. Just give me a moment. It's called Your Story. I've done work as a traditional therapist. This was in my early days back east at a community counseling center. For a while, I was also a therapist in Hillcrest for family health centers. So some of the pieces in my book are also about that experience.
1: Okay. What are you drawing a contrast between being a traditional therapist and what you do now?
0: Yes. So right now I work with military families. My title is New Parent Support Home Visitor.
1: Okay.
0: So it's more support and psychoeducation. I have done traditional counseling as well. This is a little bit different because I go into people's homes and a lot of it's focusing on helping them be better parents. It's not just pure depression, although there are certainly folks who've got postpartum depression and but in this particular situation, as you'll see, my client's got substance abuse issue. So mm-hmm. I had folks with schizophrenia and all kinds of different diagnoses in a traditional clinic setting. But okay. Your story. You have 50 cents in your bank account and visit food pantries while I sip a latte at Starbucks and glance at my gold watch, wondering when Merry Maids will be done. But for every week, for 50 minutes, we are together. My office, your stories, stripped raw of circumstance, of formalities. You tell me about your alcoholic parents and money begged from strangers when you were 10 that ended up buying booze and not food. You tell me about the uncle who molested you. He violated your cousins too. Your parents buying their parents secrecy. How you cried when they moved out. You tell me about sniffing glue. How if the lights weren't on after school, it meant your mother had passed out. At 65, you are still afraid of the dark. You tell me about no heat, no electricity, how you saved your money to replace the record your father smashed in a rage, hoping your mother might listen to their favorite song again. You tell me about selling drugs and how you tried not to sell them to other kids, but if you didn't, they'd just buy them from someone else. You tell me about wanting to become an architect, how you were good at math, how a friend leaves you in the street after overdosing. You hear a doctor say, this one here, he's gone. You tell me about the teachers, the probation officers, the social workers, the detox counselors, all of whom tried to save you. When what ultimately saves you is a chance meeting with a man with blue eyes in a bar. It's for blue eyes that you get and stay clean for 35 years. He holds you in the dark and you hold him back. You cook together. You have cats. Together you struggle, but your math pays the bills. Then blue eyes gets sick, a heart big enough to hold the world, your world, but not strong enough to never break. And now you are in my office, thick with grief. You have relapsed. You tell me you are not ready to die, but have just hit a parked car while high. You are desperate and need my help. I pray to blue eyes that my green eyes are enough. For this beautiful, broken man, I hope that I am enough.
1: You have to be a very, very good listener, don't you? when you work as a therapist.
0: You do, but you're bearing witness. Somebody's sharing their soul with you.
1: Yes.
0: It's an honor and a privilege, and I don't take it for granted. When somebody opens up with you like that, I mean, this man who's since passed, may he rest in peace, but he got sober. He went on medication, and he went to AA every day, and he found his community, and they supported him in his grief. I mean, when I left that job, he was doing well.
1: Yeah.
0: And he would be honored that his story is being told, that others can, you know, we look at people who are homeless or have substance abuse issues or mental health issues. Sometimes we don't want to look at them because it's too hard, but they are human beings just like we are. They were, mm-hmm. you know, babies and little boys and little girls, and it's very easy to judge. But when you actually sit down across from someone and you listen deeply, wow, it changes everything. And if as a poet, I can share some of that and maybe have people hear what some of I hear and make a difference, I guess I am an activist.
1: Yes. Yeah. Activism is about making change. Yeah, I'm just really thinking about that story that you said, you just told.
0: And this is the kind of poetry I enjoy reading. A poem that brings me in and doesn't let me go, that takes me for a ride and takes me someplace where I wouldn't have gone. You know, there are poets who write poetry that I have a very hard time understanding, and they sometimes win awards, and that's totally good for them. But this is my voice, and this is my way of writing, and I want to bring my voice into the world and bring it so that it's heard. I don't want it to be academic. Mm-hmm. I want it to be understandable, relatable, human, genuine.
1: Yes, it definitely sounds authentic. Your voice comes through. I don't know you very well, but I feel like I do know you better from what you've read in your poetry. I have a favorite poet, Mary Oliver.
0: And I love Mary Oliver. She's my favorite too.
1: You come across her book, Dog Poems?
0: I have, yes.
1: Oh, that is such a precious book.
0: Yes.
1: Go back to that all the time. And unfortunately, her poems aren't in the public domain because I would love to share her Summer Day poem. But I'm telling my listeners right now to look up Mary Oliver, A Summer's Day, and pay special attention to the last two lines. They are life-changing.
0: Yeah.
1: Well, what else would you like to read? We still have several minutes left, Susan.
0: Okay. This is a fun one. This is light. So I've given you a mix. I hope that's okay. So,
1: absolutely.
0: All right. It's called It's Raining in San Diego. It's raining in San Diego. No one knows what to do. The sky is falling. The sky is falling. A modicum of liquid, and we curl up into our sweet SoCal shells, all sunshine and sugar skulls. Look out, we might melt. But can you blame us? Beamers and chargers careening into muddy ditches, military parade, racing testosterone, limited frontal lobe development, full hydroplane salute. Even the zoo is in uproar. Watery wartime dispute. Gorillas pounding their chests, demanding umbrellas. Elephants trumpeting the benefits of galoshes. Escapee IB flamingos booking first class tickets to Bora Bora. Only the inhabitants of SeaWorld are overjoyed. Delighted dolphins dancing raindrops. Stinky sea lions shower singing. Rays rejoicing in the gray, fewer hands in the touch pool today. Yes, it's raining in San Diego. Time for frost-hardened transplants to amusedly shake our heads as wimpy natives and bored, rating-starved meteorologists pour it on thick.
1: That is a fun poem.
0: Yeah, thank
1: I like your
0: you.
1: cultural references there too.
0: Yes, yes.
1: Sugar skulls especially caught my attention.
0: Yes, we've got our service members and their beamers and chargers, their Dodge chargers going super fast, even though the roads get pretty slick because when it rains, there's oil that accumulates. So they end up in muddy ditches. And I don't know if the Ibis is like the flamingos in Imperial Beach that escaped from the zoo, apparently. Do you know about that?
1: Yes, I do remember that story. Yes.
0: Yeah, yeah. So it's fun to have fun too. I love having a mix of kinds of poems. Here's another one. This is timely because
1: the comment too, it was very clever about the zoo being in an uproar.
0: Thank you. So right now these are actually in season, and I wrote this poem maybe 2 years ago. It's called "I Took the Loquats." I should have asked, but they hung abundantly over the fence. Yellow orange clusters calling, yes, yes, yes. Not for me, but for Jeff, a dear friend back east, who once warmly reminisced about eating them on an Israeli commune in his 20s. Now in his 70s, how many seasons of loquats does he have left? How many do any of us? A mouthful of memories, stolen sweetness of life, sent FedEx direct.
1: Very good. And an ode, a nod to William Carlos Williams with his plums in the refrigerator.
0: Oh, yes, yes.
1: I didn't know if that was on your mind when you read that.
0: I know the poem, but it wasn't. I just remember these loquats were there and I saw them and I thought of my friend and I snuck out of my car and I got them and I put them in a package and I told the post office people that they weren't like anything like that could, that they weren't perishable, which I shouldn't have done, but I took the chance and he got them and he loved them. So I'm a little bit of a rebel, I guess. Not in a big way, but in a little ways.
1: You reminded me to read more of his poems. He had The Red Wheelbarrow in 1923. This is Just to Say, which is about the poems, about the poems. I have eaten the plums that were in the icebox, and which you were probably saving for breakfast. Forgive me, they were delicious, so sweet and so cold.
0: Yes, absolutely.
1: When I first heard that poem, I thought, you can write about anything.
0: You can write about anything.
1: So I go to a poetry workshop on Thursdays, and the instructor always gives us some poems to read and then some prompts, and then we share our original poems around the class.
0: That's awesome.
1: Yesterday she pointed out there were three poems about happiness, how in each of the poems, I guess you might call it the poet's voice, but even more so his philosophy comes out at the end. And I'm going to read one from Carl Sandburg today. But even after they've gone through the poem with great detail about what happiness might mean, in the end, you really see how the poet feels and their outlook on life. There's so much in poetry. Do you have a favorite writer?
0: So that's a hard question. I mean, I do love Mary Oliver. It's like picking a favorite child.
1: Mm-hmm.
0: I met Ann Patchett a couple of years ago. That was a cool experience.
1: Yes.
0: She writes wonderful novels. I'm not sure if I have a novel in me. I would love to try. How about you?
1: I see a lot of contests online, and I tell you, I don't barely have the patience to enter a short story contest that only requires 250 words.
0: Okay.
1: I mean, poetry is my jam, really.
0: Yes.
1: But maybe I'm afraid of short stories or novels because I just feel like I'll wander. And, you know, I taught English. I know about making a storyboard. Maybe that's what I would need. But I think it's lack of patience. I want to get it out on the page. And
0: yeah, I can relate to that.
1: Have it done. Uh-huh. But, any performances or places you're going to be reading that are our listeners could find you and see you in person?
0: I often go to Poets Inc. in Escondido, which is a wonderful open mic. I was the featured poet there a few months ago when my book launched. You can check me out on Susan Black, like the color, Allen, Allen.com. And my book is actually in the San Diego Public Library system, featured as a local author. So you can take my book out of the library. And I would love for people to take my book out of the library. If you don't want to buy it, you want to take it out of the library, maybe the library will buy some copies if enough people request my book.
1: Very good. Check it out. I see that you also know about writing San Diego Poetry Anthology.
0: Yes, I have a piece. I have a piece published in the anthology. I've had a few pieces published over the years.
1: I do too. I started in the 2018-2019 anthology, a poem that I wrote after going with some members of the League of Women Voters down to a church in Tijuana, and we put on a festival there.
0: Wow.
1: But I love San Diego Writers, Inc. For any listeners out there, if you want to read some good poetry, see some fabulous classes and enroll, do look at their website, writersinc.com, and they are also a great source.
0: Also, this weekend is the San Diego Book Festival in Coronado.
1: Yes, are you going to be there?
0: I'm going to try.
1: Unfortunately, it clashes with No King's March today.
0: Yeah.
1: No, another author who wanted to go, but she thought there would be very few participants.
0: Uh-huh.
1: But I do hope that people show up for that too.
0: Well, the march is on Saturday, and the conference, I believe, is 2 days, I think. Don't quote me on that.
1: Oh, okay. I wasn't aware of that. My friend had just mentioned it being on the 28th.
0: I'll have to double check.
1: Uh-huh.
0: But definitely check out my book from the library if you can.
1: Okay. And the title again of it?
0: The Best Sex I Never Had.
1: Yes, thank you. How could I forget?
0: That's okay.
1: Did you write today, Susan?
0: I did.
1: Can you share that with us?
0: Sure. It's called What Will It Take? What will it take to convince you to live? To really live. Which inspired words will plant the right seed in soil so depleted, in a world so deeply depleted? Is that even possible? I hear coyotes laughing. The desert teems with life.
1: Mm-hmm. Again, coming back to the here and now.
0: Yeah.
1: So our experiences, our observations inform our poetry. Can you point to anything else? Are you particularly fond of writing poems about nature, for instance, travel?
0: I have written a fair amount about nature. There is a section of my book about nature. Whenever I go home and visit my parents, I find myself in the woods. They live on 30 acres of land. They're about an hour and a half from Boston on the border of New Hampshire. So I grew up very fortunate to be outdoors a lot as a kid. And I still love to hike. So I do write a lot about nature. I write a lot about relationships. And what else do I want to end on? Just, I think poets should support other poets. We should buy each other's books. We should show up to each other's readings. And, another friend of mine just started the poetryshop.com. Have you heard of it?
1: I have not.
0: Yeah. Goodness. Katie Kemple. So she and her husband started, you should talk to her, thepoetryshop.com. And it's all poetry.
1: Can you spell her last name?
0: Kemple. Kemple.
1: Thank you.
0: Yeah, thepoetryshop.com.
1: Does she take submissions from poets and post them?
0: So she actually featured me in one of their blog posts with recommendations for books that I enjoyed. One of them was Mary Oliver's final anthology. But if you look up thepoetryshop.com, it's an independent online bookstore just for poetry. And they send out like a monthly email. And they're local. They're here in Southern California. And she's a wonderful poet, too.
1: Thank you. I will definitely.
0: So that's a good thing for you to know about and for your listeners to know about.
1: Right. What else would you say? You said that you have a daughter. I don't know if she's a writer. What would you like to tell to, I'm thinking young people, but it doesn't really have to be young people, to anybody at any age who has not started writing yet?
0: So be gentle with yourself. It takes time to learn your voice. I don't think I would have written the way that I write now when I was younger. I wasn't ready. So sometimes it takes time for things to marinate. But just start, you know, whether it's on the notes app on your phone, just jot down a few observations and your reaction to them. Take a class if that helps you. Do it for fun. I'm not a poet for the money. I do it because I love doing it and because I have something to say. So for anybody out there who wants to use their creativity through words, poetry is a great place to, you know, dip your toe in the water.
1: Do you write every day?
0: I don't. I wish I did. I wish I were one of those people who could do those like daily pages, the artist way. I'm just not a morning person. It's hard for me to get moving in the morning and then I have work. I'd love to do that at some point. I find that it kind of ebbs and it flows. There are times when I have so much poetry that just is coming out of me. And then there are times when it's like on a pause and I'm okay with that. I don't stress about it too much. I know it's always there and it'll be back.
1: Well, that's good. I did come to a point too. I was trying to write a poem every day and then it kind of became a chore. By telling myself you haven't written today, you have to write something, and a bit forced. But I was a little bit scared for a couple of weeks. There was a time there I just didn't think I had a poem in me. And I think what got me out of that was sitting, probably having coffee someplace, and over eavesdropping.
0: Really. Yes.
1: You know,
0: that can be a lot of fun.
1: You hear a little bit of what somebody's saying, but you're not sure. And you notice what shoes they're wearing and what their body language looks like. And sure enough, something comes out of that.
0: Let your subconscious run wild.
1: There. Great words to end the show on.
0: Subconscious run wild. And submit stuff. Just put stuff out there. I'm on Submittable. I find places to send my poetry. If it gets accepted, that's amazing. And if it doesn't, that's okay.
1: Great attitude. Susan Black Allen, thank you so much for being on the Electric Picnic today. And I hope to read more and hear more from you in the future. Thank you so much.
0: It's been my pleasure. Thank you.
1: This is KNSJ 89.1 FM, the Electric Picnic. I wanted to read you a poem that I wrote after seeing Susan Black Allen and hearing her read poetry at the Poetica Festival, which was held last weekend at the Community Actors Theater in Oak Park, San Diego. It's called Hard Poems. Some poems hit me hard today. They were full of rage and pain. The dust of Palestine choked my throat in the small hot theater in Oak Park. I saw maybe 5 white people there. Most of us were oldish. I belong there too. Activists get poetry and gestures, spoken words on stages. Tomorrow I'll feel the zing and the sting and remember how 90 minutes flew by. One line I remember was, "Time flies when you're dead." Funny, some poems hit me hard today and I feel extremely alive. That's what art can do. Visual art, music, various types of art that we hear. I experimented with a poem. I take a poetry workshop, and there are some poets that just go on with what they call list poems. Sometimes they don't punctuate it. It's all one sentence. I don't know what you would think of this poem, but I'm sending it out for the first time, except for reading it to my husband, who has a show about music and A lot of the music he plays are blues. He's gone up to the 50s. I keep waiting for him to play Doris Day. She had a favorite song I liked when I was growing up called Que Sera, Sera. The poem is called Que Sera, Sera. The blues shouter kept me awake with horns and hollers, guitar twangs long after twilight, right up at 2 and beyond my bedtime, which is usually 11 p.m. But because I watched a misery movie, I pushed the limits of my consciousness to laugh with Last Week Tonight and its host, John Oliver, who is insightful. But he's not a blues shouter that I know of. And all day I've yawned and pondered that movie and why the blues shouter kept me awake instead of Doris Day. So I had fun with that one. Been thinking about a lot of rage and personal anger about so many wars going on in this world right now. So I was happy in my poetry class that the teacher presented us with three poems about happiness or about joy. And we talked a lot in the class. Is joy the same as happiness? Would it sound awkward or would it be really beneficial to say to somebody, "It was a joy to meet you," instead of, "I'm happy to have met you," or "I'm glad to have met you." Words matter, and I'm not sure if joy and joyfulness and happiness are quite the same. But Carl Sandburg is a well-loved American poet from the early 1900s, and he wrote a poem about happiness. I found it amusing and found it to be very pleasing, the images in it. Happiness by Carl Sandburg. I ask the professors who teach the meaning of life to tell me what is happiness. And I went to famous executives who bossed the work of ten thousands of men. They all shook their heads and gave me a smile as though I was trying to fool them. And then one Sunday afternoon, I wandered out along the Des Plaines River and I saw a crowd of Hungarians under the trees, with their women and children and a keg of beer and an accordion. The meaning of that, I'm sure you can surmise, is that the people we look to know everything, the professors and the executives, corporate type people who they thought would tell them what is happiness, don't they have it? Don't they know it? And really, it was just seeing a group of immigrants under the trees with their families, some beer to drink. It could have been a loaf of bread and an accordion, and that was what Carl Sandburg perceived to be happiness. 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
6: Broadcasting from the Hip Hop Weekly Studios, I'd like to welcome you to another episode of Civic Cypher, where our mission is to foster allyship, empathy, and understanding. I'm your host, Ramses Ja. Big shout out to Q Ward. He is having a travel day today, and so we have a special guest on for you today. And before we get into today's conversation with our very special guest, longtime listeners will know that, you know, we are very fortunate in that we get to travel
7: the country quite a bit, and we get to meet a lot of really cool, interesting people. You know, Q and I, we work in the allyship space and in the broadcast space and in the social justice and activism space, and we have done so for quite a long time. And that puts you kind of at a lot of neat little intersections. And a few weeks ago, we were in Dallas, Texas, and we again had a chance to meet some amazing folks that do amazing work, really, really influential change makers. And, you know, we ended up at a, I don't want to call it a party, but maybe it was a gathering. And, you know, there were a lot of doctors and, you know, people that are doing good work, you know, cancer research and, you know, trying to, you know, eradicate diseases and other ailments. And there was a woman there that had a ton of personality, and she was just lighting up the room. And I forgive how it sounds, but she was, I think, immediately attracted to us, like drawn to us in that way. Because when Q and I are moving around, we're orators. And so, you know, it's very easy for us, I think, to find ourselves in some really cool conversations. And so we ended up talking with this woman, and it turned out that she was a very famous athlete, someone who had been extremely active in, you know, in her field, in her lane, but also in several other lanes. And she's one of those folks that's trying to bring attention to disparate healthcare outcomes. And, you know, and she had spent some time, you know, playing on the local professional basketball team. And on and on and on. And so we got to talking to her, and when she made her self-known, then it was like, ah, that's where we know you from. Okay. And we just got to talking, and it was such a really special conversation. And there was a few conversations that we're still hoping to be able to share with you. But, you know, us working in the allyship space, us wanting to connect real change makers and people that are really doing what we believe to be really special work, that is aligned, I think, with the general ideas and philosophies that we share across the spectrum of humanity. People that are successful in that way, people that can dedicate a significant amount of their lives to that, I think that serves as a beacon and as inspiration to all of us who feel like we can be better brothers and sisters to each other. And so I will introduce our guest. Nancy Lieberman is a Hall of Fame basketball legend, pioneer, coach, broadcaster, and lifelong advocate for underserved youth. A two-time national champion at Old Dominion University and one of the most respected voices in basketball, she has dedicated her life to creating opportunity, hope, and safe spaces for children through sports, education, and mentorship. Her core values are service, integrity, inclusion, discipline, and compassion. And she believes every child, regardless of zip code, race, or economic circumstance, deserves access to quality courts, positive role models, and the chance to dream bigger. Through projects like Dream Courts alongside Gary Payton, Nancy continues to invest in underserved and Black communities because she knows sports can change lives, build confidence, and unite neighborhoods. And now, Nancy Lieberman. All right, Nancy, welcome to the show. We've been wanting to get you on, and now we got you.
8: Well, Ramsey, we're here, finally, right?
7: Indeed. I guess it wasn't
8: too long. I love what you and Q do, by the way. That's why I'm doing this, because you hit my heart when we met you. And I love your enthusiasm. I love your focus. And I just have gratitude coming on here and sharing my story and what we do for the world.
7: Sure. I appreciate you saying that. And that feeling is mutual. And we're going to get into all those stories because obviously you are a fantastic change maker and a person that really, I think, can give a lot of our listeners insight into what allyship looks like. You know, this show is built on the idea that we can bolster and foster allyship across racial lines. And, you know, people in a position to do that do it, really serve as great role models. And someone like you, obviously, who doesn't really need to do that. Your life has been filled with so much purpose and so much in the way of accomplishment, for you to be such a giver and so moved by the stories, you know, throughout your life that you were able to share with me, and hopefully today you'll be able to share with our listeners. I think that highlighting your journey and the work that you're doing is an honor to be able to even do it. So thank you for being on the show.
8: Thank you for saying that. You know, I mean, we all get a chance to do God's work and to do something bigger than ourselves. Had you caught me 25 years ago when it was all about Lady Magic and being the goat and doing, you know.
7: Do it. So thank you for being on the show.
8: Thank you for saying that. You know, I mean, we all get a chance to do God's work and to do something bigger than ourselves. Had you caught me 25 years ago when it was all about Lady Magic and being the goat and doing, you know, there's different phases.

0: day. But when you have, again, by the grace of God, a mentor, a friend, and somebody who changed my life, Muhammad Ali, and you can hold the picture side to side, and you can see we don't look alike. But 21 years old, here we were being a headliner in New York together after Old Dominion won our first championship and a player of the year in college basketball. And I'm going back to New York, where I grew up, and I'm doing an appearance at the New York Stock Exchange, a fundraiser for the Olympic Committee. And we're going up the escalator, and I was so New York-like. I used to talk like this. How you doing? Why are you looking at me like that? And then ESPN sent me to elocution school.
1: Okay.
0: Go figure. So I looked at the guy, and I was with my mom and my friend, and I said, yo, like, who's the other athlete with me? And he goes, what? I go, who's the other athlete with me? And he goes, yeah, no, we're going in the green room. It's you and Muhammad Ali. And I fell in love with Ali when I was 10, when I was a hot mess. There was no Title IX. There was no gender equity. There was no WNBA in our purview. I was getting fistfights every day because people were making fun of me because I had no food. I had no father. We had no heat. We had no electricity. We were a grandparent. Today, you would say, from being on SNAP. Back then, it was food stamps. Mm-hmm. And I was just so angry in my childhood. And sports, by seeing Muhammad Ali on TV, I just got this sense that I love my mom, but there was not a day I wanted to be my mom because she sat there in the kitchen crying, waiting for my father to send an alimony check that never came. And I could look at her at 8, 9 years old and say, this is not going to be my life. That's your life. You want to live like that? You do that. But I'm not living like that. And so sports gave me fulfillment. Ali gave me direction, even though we didn't know each other at that point. So I decide I'm going to stop beating people up or getting in fist fights. I didn't know if I was going to kill you. Quite honestly, I didn't know if I was going to kill me. And I was just so broken and damaged. And then the Ali factor, I start playing hard and practicing. I made the Olympic team in high school. I'm still the youngest Olympic basketball player ever, male or female. And we won the silver in 76 in Montreal. 1975, I'm on the Pan Am team at 16, a junior in high school. We win the gold medal. And things are happening so fast. And then I get a scholarship, which I couldn't afford to go to college. Then we win a championship. Now let me get you up to the escalator part. So now I'm a somebody. Right. But I'm still broken, but I'm hiding behind being Nancy Lieberman. The door opens and it's like Oprah's, you know, and that like light over Ali. And I couldn't believe Muhammad Ali was in front of me, the man that's changed my life. And I walk away because my heart is pounding and my mom, oh my gosh, so embarrassing parents. And she goes over and she goes, Mr. Muhammad, I'm Vini Lieberman from Queens. And she's all hanging on his neck. My daughter is the greatest of all times. Mm-hmm. He goes, look, lady, there's only one greatest of all times, and it's me. And she goes, no, I know you're good, but my daughter, she was screwing this thing up really. And he calls me over, and I couldn't even look at him. And I look down, and he goes, your mom says you're good. And I go, no, Mr. Muhammad, I'm the greatest of all times. And Mr. Ali, I beat people up every day. And he goes, why do you hit people? I said, they annoy me. He just started laughing at me. He goes, Nancy, you can't beat everybody up. I said, you do. And he says, I get paid to hit people. Hmm. He was the first person who ever had the guts to look me in the eye and say, you're broken, you're damaged. Yeah. He taught me to love me, right? I decided long ago never to walk in anyone's shadow. If I fail, if I succeed, at least I'll live as I believe. No matter what they take from me, they can't take away my dignity because the greatest love of all is inside of me. I did not love me. So I hit people when they hurt me. He never let me go for 37 years. And then the last 15, I was the one getting the phone call from Lonnie Ali, Nancy, Muhammad would love to see you. And I get on a plane and come to Phoenix and go to the house, you know, and feed him his food and wipe his mouth and change the little bib and hug him and tell him how much I love you and thank you for

0: changing my life. And he would go, you famous. I go, I'm not famous. I'm just so happy that you allowed me in your life. So can I tell you what happened that night in New York City?
1: Yeah, please.
0: After our life changer, we go back to the hotel in New York, and we're sitting there. I had a 4-hour tutorial. He taught me about racism. He taught me about what hurt Black America. He taught me like the color, the darkness of somebody's skin. It taught me things about when, you know, white people are driving down the street, you know, all of a sudden you hear click, click, click, you know, the door locks. Mm-hmm. And so, you know, I grew up playing in the projects and playing at Rucker Park.
1: Yeah. Fire, right? Was your nickname?
0: Yeah, because of my red hair. They call me Fire, and my personality. And those guys, I'm not doing your show today without all my brothers from Rucker Park who protected, who celebrated me, who rode the train home. Two trains, right? There's two trains, and I'm two trains. Mm-hmm. And they took me back to Far Rockaway. I was teaching my mom not to be racist or profile, just to be loved. And like, who are these guys? I'm like, that's Ronald, that's Donald, that's Gary. And they're my friends. Nancy, how are they your friends? Well, we won 3 games in a row. And they came home with me to make sure I got here. I thought you were playing at the park across the street. No, I stole $2 from your wallet to take the train. I'm sorry. But I went to Rucker Park. And she goes, Nancy, do you know how dangerous it is? And I said, yeah, but I wasn't going to hurt anybody. So she knew she had lost me. Fast forward to Ali. He taught me about being an everyday champion. He taught me about be the giver, not the taker. He taught me about philanthropy. And he taught me that really the connector, this like is so goofy, your followers are going to go, she's nuts. He goes, Nancy, God made you special, right? The most famous Muslim in the world was telling the white little Jewish girl from Queens that God, I didn't even know anything about God or anything like that. God is great. God made you special. And I looked him dead in the eye and I went, you know God too? You know everybody, Mr. Ali? Like, what's he like? Is he a nice person? And do I need to know him? And he goes, yes, even as a little Jewish girl, you're going to have to learn who God is. And I'm like, okay. It was the most incredible thing. I didn't know what he meant in December of 1979. But let me tell you what, I sure as hell know what he meant in 2026 on this day, on this. Yeah. He said I was going to change Black America. I understand my role. What are you going to do? Cancel me? Like, I give a shit. You go ahead and cancel me. It doesn't matter. I was championed by the Black community. Why does my charity give $17 million cold hard cash to sending 140 high school seniors to college? Why do we build dream forts all over the country where there's 5.5 million kids a year learning STEM, financial literacy, kids in COPS, you know, civic engagement, career readiness? I have been instructed by Ali. I know exactly, I am the right person at the right time for the right assignment because I understand the mission. And I'm not, obviously, I'm not saying I don't like white people. I like good people.
1: Yeah.
0: Right? We know Black people who are like, they got to stop it. We know white people, it's like, I'm done with this. I'm for people.
1: Yeah.
0: I don't care what your religion is. I don't care what your belief is. It might be different from my belief, and it doesn't mean I can't love you, respect you, because Muhammad Ali told me the greatest religion of all is love and kindness, and I'm not moving off of those words.
1: Well said. Well said. I, to be fair, I got a chance to hear a little bit of your story when we first, you know, met on the ground in Dallas, but it was nothing like that. That is, it's so special, so much more special than I even knew. And so I'm again grateful that you get to share this sort of message with our audience. For a lot of folks that are just coming to this conversation, for folks that don't know, we are on a lot of hip-hop stations around the country. We are on a lot of, you know, spaces where there's going to be different groups of folks listening. A lot of people, I think, presume that, you know, we're doing a Black show because we're black men for black audiences, and that's never been kind of the push here. The push is to invite everyone into conversations so that they gain, you know, perspective, and we can introduce concepts that they may not know about. It just might not make it its way to them in their travels. And I think that one of the things that we cannot convey, because it's just not a part of our story, is, and you can correct me if I'm wrong, but one of the things I'm hearing from you is how fulfilling it can be to, you know, offer yourself in service to someone else who maybe they cannot return the favor. This is certainly something that Q and I have done over the years, you know, with our work with the homeless, with our work with, you know, the LGBTQIA plus communities, et cetera, you know, because we obviously have a platform and the capacity to share messaging. So to hear your story, I think that really does matter to our listeners who might be, maybe, I don't know that many of them are as far along in their journey of, you know, impacting folks. You mentioned that your charity was donating, I remember the number 17 million, something like that, or had given away 17. I'm not sure exactly how you articulated it, but that scale is not something that everyone can.
0: You know what? Everybody can give. America is the most philanthropic country in the world.
1: Sure.
0: The waiter at a restaurant can give $20. Somebody can give $10. Somebody can give $5. Mm-hmm. We can all give. There's different levels of giving. It depends, obviously, on your social economic status. You know, I was the poor kid, but I'm not any longer. So I can give more and I can do more, but I can have recognition. And, you know, I want to say something that really, I researched you guys, you and Q also. And I know, you know, there's been a lot of horrible things that have happened in the world. But to me, the murder of George Floyd, let me be singular with him right now. It opened the world's eyes. You could no longer deny the brutality. And I'm not saying every police officer is a bad person, mm-hmm. because I don't believe that. Sure. Do I think there needs to be a change in culture and training? Yeah, we have to get better. But I do want to say this, which disappointed me. If I were in Minnesota that day at that street on that corner, and that man had his knee on the back of George Floyd, you know who would have ended up getting their ass kicked and or going to jail? Nancy Lieberman. Yeah. What disappointed me is everybody was this. All you were doing is looking for clicks, and that's bullshit. Because it was already out there. This man didn't have to die. And somebody should have just stepped back. You can tell me to step back all you want, but I am going to stop you. Please, do not do him. You have him down. Five of you don't have to be standing on him or holding him down. Handcuff him, put him in the car, whatever it is. But it bothered me. Every time I see that darn footage of people holding their phones and trying to get clicks or doing this on live streams, you're not helping. That to me is selfish. And if you think I'm wrong, we can talk about it. But that still bothers me that no, he did not have to die.
1: Yeah.
0: Somebody should have interjected themselves and not been afraid to do that.
1: Yeah.
0: I know me because I'm like Big Mike on the Blind Side. I have protective instincts. And clearly. Obviously, I'm a tough street girl from New York. And, you know, even my son, TJ, who's a big kid, 6'9", 31 years old, he's my mother, your tone. TJ, I am a street kid by heart, the concentric circle of who I am. I'm a baller. I'm your mother. I'm a coach. I'm a philanthropist. I'm, you know, an entrepreneur. I work in the big three. Mm-hmm. Ice Cube's my boss the last 8 years. I left the NBA to work for Ice Cube. One of my baby boys is NLE Choppa. When I say baby boy, like my boy, TJ, my little boy, he's young, in Choppa. I'm in his rap video, Champions. I thought he wanted to be like a stripper or a pole dancer. And he goes, no, Miss Nancy. I'm like, you are no, you're not giving me credit for my athletic ability. And he goes, no, I'm doing this with Odell Beckham and you know, Floyd Mayweather and LeBron James and all these people. It's about being a champion in everyday life. I go, so I'm not dancing on a stage with a pole? He goes, no. Like, okay, I just needed to understand my role in this. So I think I'm funny. I'm highly sarcastic, but there's a lot of truth. And I like to be happy. And you know, people go, you know, NLE Choppa? Yeah, so he's 21 and I'm 67. But you know what? You can't tell us we can't be friends.
1: Yeah.
0: People can't tell me and you, or me, you and Q, we can't be friends. You're not going to change me. You're not going to tell me who I can be around. I'm going to be around people who I love, care about, and respect. That's pretty much my rule of life.
1: I love it. I love it. Well, let's talk about, you know, the work that you're doing. One of the things I want to make sure that we get it in. You just launched The Long Game with Jay Harris in The Premises, conversations about what it takes to build something that lasts. So talk to our listeners about this, and then we'll get to the big three and the charitable endeavors and so forth.
0: So thank you for doing that, by the way. So the Long Game, mm-hmm. right? It was spawned out of Jay Harris. We're both monarchs, Old Dominion monarchs. I'm maybe 6 years older than him. Mm-hmm. We've been inseparable for years. So the day we met, Jay says it was in the makeup room, or I say it was in the makeup room. He says it was on the set. It was like, you know, husband and wife, we go back and forth with each other. We talk on the phone like little girls. When you bring them on the show, don't use that word that Nancy said. We talk like little girls. Mm-hmm. We talk about life. We talk about love. We talk about politics. We talk about sex. We talk about tattoos. We talk about systemic racism. We talk about anti-Semitism. I mean, nothing. We don't agree on everything, but we hear each other. Yeah. And then, sadly for me, I make a statement and Jay says, yes, okay. And then he researches it, which pisses me off. And then he sends me research. And I go, dude, I didn't go to class at Old Dominion. My job was to hang championship banners. You actually had to go to class. And so he gives me research, and now he's forced me to be open-minded. He's forced me to see things differently. And I'm always open. It doesn't have to be my way, although I'm going to fight to the death of letting you see it my way. But then I'm like, Jay, I never thought about it like that. Wow, that I didn't realize that. So we talk, the Novacast is a different word. It's, you know, culture. It's when business and culture and sports all collide in this thing called our world, and everything's on the table that we talk about. And, you know, we've already filmed with Gary Payton, the Glove, one of the 75 greatest players in the history of the NBA. We've already filmed, which is going to air shortly, with Mark Cuban. And Mark and I played against each other basketball in the mid 80s. I don't think he was a billionaire then, but we were balling 3-4 days a week against each other. And and then all of a sudden he becomes Mark Cuban. And then, you know, I live in Dallas. So, you know, he ends up buying Mavericks. So we're going to have really cool people. And we're going to talk to them about life. We're going to have great fun graphics. The visuals are going to be different than a regular podcast. And we hope that people will enjoy, you know, I guess Jay's I'm the storyteller and he's the quintessential anchor. The man's got 4 Emmys at ESPN, he's amazing. And what brought us together for real, about 10 months ago, I get a phone call, it's at night, he's on the phone with his wife, Stephanie, and he goes, Nancy, and I'm like, Jay, and he goes, I have prostate cancer. I'm like, what? What are you talking about? You're big, you're strong, you're amazing. He got diagnosed with prostate cancer. So it was like a kick in the stomach to me. And here I am. What do I do? How do I help? So I didn't know anything about it. I've heard it. So I called a friend of mine here in Dallas who's been a great mentor. And I said, Neilan, what? And he's African American. I go, well, I don't know what to do. I know you work with Prostate Cancer Foundation. So he connected me with the CEO, Gina Carruthers. I talked to her. Then after my big three season, I went to see her a year ago. This is what she told me, like the first 20 minutes in the office with her team of 30 people. I said, Gina, what can I do? How can I help? And she goes, Nancy, we raise, you know, 60, 70, whatever million dollars for research. And she's talking. And I go, I got to be honest with you. We don't really know what research means. We the people.
1: Yeah.
0: We're not the scientists. We're not the doctors. So what does that money from research, where does it go? How do I help my friends? And she said, well, let me give you this. 1 in 8 men in the world are going to get prostate cancer. 1 in 6 are black men. At 2.5 times to 1 to men who are white. And I'm like, how is it that black men are getting prostate cancer 2.5 times to white men? What's the origin? I mean, what is research? Where are we getting all this? What's the study?
1: Yeah.
0: She goes, Nancy, I can raise millions and millions of dollars for research. I can't get open the door to black America. And I said, I can open any door you want in black America. Any door.
1: Sure.
0: Yeah. From any league to any Hall of Fame to the NAACP, tell me what I can do and I will do that. And it just took a life of its own. If you're 40, and please look me in the eye. If you're a male, 40 to 45 years old, if you have prostate cancer in your family, go to the doctor. It's a blood test.
1: Yeah.
0: It's not the old fashioned, do not be afraid that somebody's going to touch you or emasculate you, you know, bend over, you know, it's different. Times have changed. Black, my brothers, you need to know who your doctors are. I know you don't like to go by and large to the doctors, and we, the people you love you, are nudging you, and we become a pain in the, I don't want to say behind, but we become a pain. Please, it's because we care so much. Your kids care, your aunties care, your grandma cares. We got to push you to go to the doctor. It's a blood test. It's called a PSA, a prostate specific antigen test. And sometimes doctors, if it's not on your insurance, they won't check the box. Okay? You have to advocate for yourself and say, I need the PSA box checked. Because if they don't get paid for insurance, sometimes they won't do it. If this metastasizes and it gets into your organs or your bones, into your blood system, it's not going to be a good situation for you. But if you do it early, the way Alonzo Mourning, the Hall of Famer, the way Jay Harris did, and so many others, you will have a 99.9% chance of living an incredible life. So you have to check the box. So I went to Gina at prostate cancer. And I'm like, okay, I just voted. And they gave me a little thing they slapped on my shirt that said, I voted. And I'm like, holy crap. I'm sorry, I have a bad mouth. I said, we got it. Check the box. It's a campaign. We're going to save lives together. We'll get a big box. We'll check it like the swoosh on, everybody knows the swoosh.
1: Mm-hmm.
0: So I called the Basketball Hall of Fame. Thank you, John DeLiva, the president. Instantaneously, on Martin Luther King Day this year, we had a big prostate cancer event on Jerry Colangelo Center Court. And he's a prostate cancer survivor, okay? Mm-hmm. Then they did media at the Hoop Hall Classic. Then I went to Antonio Davis, the CEO of the Retired Players Association for basketball, who I'm on the board with. And I said, we have health screenings in California at the All-Star Game. All these guys went through and they were getting their blood test and checked and they're seeing what their levels were. Jay came out there and started speaking to people. It was electric. Then I went to Ice Cube. I went to his concert here. By the way, it's a great concert. If you haven't been there, go. 50 years of hip hop. And I went into the dressing room about 2 hours before the show. And I said, Cube, I have to ask you a question. And I told him what I'm telling you. Mm-hmm. I said, have you been tested? He goes, yes. And my dad's been tested. I said, this is what I'm doing. And he said, done. So now in every big three city this year, 10 weeks or so, we'll have free prostate testing.
1: Mm-hmm.
0: And you could have a ticket to the game or not have a ticket to the game, but you could have testing if we're doing it in your city. And then you'll get a cool swag gift for getting tested. But we're trying to go into communities until we're here, we want to partner with you. We want to help you. We don't want you to have to pay for a lot of these tests if we can help do free testing. And I know I've gone longer than you wanted me to go on this subject. I'm tired of talking and speaking at funerals for Black men. I had to do that for my dear friend, Michael Ray Richardson, four-time NBA All-Star with the Knicks and Nets, who died 6 months ago. He didn't want to tell anybody. He didn't want to tell anybody that he had prostate cancer. Please let us help you. We don't want to lose you. And that's that. Remember the returning part of my life? This is part of the returning part of my life. Black America, you helped build me, make me, celebrate me. The least I can do is give back.
1: Yeah.
0: Being with Ali those last 15 years and holding him, hugging him, thanking him, speaking, you know, they call me and say, hey, Muhammad has to do this event in New York. Will you MC it? Uh-huh. And they said, we didn't tell you the date. It doesn't matter. I'll cancel what I have. When I got my first coaching job with the Sacramento Kings as the second female, you know, coach in the NBA, in NBA history, Ali showed up to the game in Phoenix. He, like DeMarcus Cousins and Rondo were like, what's the champ doing there? And somebody goes, oh, that's coach's friend. That's street cred.
1: Yeah.
0: And, you know, so there's so many ties. And I know I probably have derailed you, and I'm sorry. That's why my seven ex-husbands, no, I don't have seven. It felt like it was one. It felt like seven.
1: Well, how about this? I wanted you to say everything that you said, so you don't worry about me. We'll take a break right now, but obviously your passion is inspirational and the work that you're doing is exceptionally meaningful. So I appreciate everything you've said so far. So stay tuned. We'll be back with more right after this. Still broadcasting from the Hip Hop Weekly Studios, I'd like to welcome you back to Civic Cypher, where our mission is to foster allyship, empathy, and understanding. I'm your host, Ramses Ja. Big shout out to the man, Q Ward, who is on a travel day today. We have a special guest hanging out with us today who is giving us a masterclass in advanced allyship, a woman who is leading a life that I believe is one that is well-lived, one that is full of all of the things that I think all of us should strive for, a life of service, a life that is filled with accomplishments, and a life that anyone could be proud of. All right, we are back with Nancy Lieberman, the Basketball Hall of Fame legend, pioneer coach, broadcaster, and lifelong advocate for underserved youth. Nancy, before we took a break, you were sharing about your work with the Big Three. And I think your work even beyond the Big Three and prior to, you know, incorporating it into the Big Three, in terms of getting messaging out about prostate cancer testing, particularly in the Black community, because you shared a statistic that said that it is exceptionally more prevalent in Black communities. And, you know, I want to just share a quick story that obviously it's tough to go into to granular detail, but prostate cancer has been something that has impacted my life personally, and it is indeed kind of being on top of it and knowing, you know, what resources you have that kind of helps you navigate those waters. And so not just, you know, you being an advocate for a lot of the things, because your voice goes into rooms, you know, your presence affects, you know, patterns that, you know, a Black person advocating for themselves cannot. But not just that work, but the work in terms of like health and well-being of people that may not get this information or may feel that there's a stigma, that is to be applauded. It is absolutely commendable. And I just wanted to take a moment and really address what it is you said before we took a break and give it what it deserved. You know, you mentioned like, hey, I might have gone on long. Nope, you went on exactly as long as you needed to. We're grateful that we even get a chance to highlight this work you're doing and share these stories. So I know that you do more than just this one thing. So I want to give you another opportunity to share this good work that you're doing. So Nancy Lieberman Charities. This is my understanding. It reaches 5 million young people a year. So talk to us about the charities. Talk to us about Dream Corps program and your HBCU partnerships and all those things. Just again, so people, A, know what you're up to, but B, maybe how they can support you.
0: Well, thank you for saying that. I work. The best part for me is what I can do. And pull in, 50 years of relationships to a young generation or an older generation. Sure. And so Nancy Lieberman Charities was started because I know your listeners don't know this, but, I told you I was a poor kid in New York. So in 1974, I did not have any money to go to the U.S. Olympic tryouts that I had an open tryout. It was like America's Had Talent. And there was a pre-camp in Albuquerque, New Mexico. And I come home and I'm like, Mom, I can believe this. I just made this USA tryout and 20 people, they're getting, or 10 gals are being sent to Albuquerque, New Mexico to this USA pre-camp. And she goes, Nancy, I don't have money to put food on the table. How am I going to get you to Albuquerque, New Mexico? I said, I don't know, but you got to figure out. I've got to go to this thing. It's going to change my life. And my high school principal, Barbara Sackowitz, somehow she took a can of corn, opened it, cleaned it, put a envelope around it, went endeavoring to raise $300 to send Nancy to the Olympic trials. It went door to door. I don't even know who put money in it. It could be dimes. It could be dollars. I don't know. But it was enough money to send me and my high school coach to Albuquerque. So I end up making that tryout. There were 40 girls, 10 from each community, and they brought us together. Then they picked 10 to go to the pre-camp with all the legends of the game,
1: sure,
0: future Hall of Famers. So long story short, I strangers changed my life, right? So I'm not doing this with you if people didn't put money in a cup to send me. And then I had to do the work. So then, of course, like we talked about, I made the Pan Ams in 75, made the Olympics. So I decided, like, God, if you would just help me one day, if you could just change my life, I'll be a great person. I'll help people. So when I came to Dallas in 1980, oh, my God, you're not going to believe this. This is so me. Please just love me. I take a black bag. So they pay me $100,000 in the first women's professional league, the Dallas Diamonds, in 1980. So I would start doing some appearances here. They gave me 300, 200, 500. It didn't matter. It was a lot, but it wasn't like a lot. So I would put the cash in a black gym bag. Then I'd go to South Dallas. I go to the hood and I start knocking on people's doors, talking about not having any understanding of what's happening here. And I go, hi, my name is Nancy Lieberman, and can I help pay your food bill or your electricity or maybe your rent this month? And this lady, oh my gosh, I wish, she's a big woman. Mm-hmm. She starts giving me the hip, and she's just like, girl, what you doing? Somebody's going to, you're going to get hurt, and somebody's going to take, and I said, well, if I get hurt, then I'm not coming back. If I'm not coming back, who else has knocked on your door recently saying that they want to help you? And I'm so young and dumb. I'm 22. I'm like, yeah, but I'm Nancy Lieberman. I just got back from the Olympics. And I'm the number one draft pick in the WBL. And they paying me some money. And so people help me. So I just want to help people. Can you help me? She goes, you got to put that money in a bank. I said, well, I don't know anything about a bank. She goes, how much money you got in there? I said, $30,000. She goes, you walking around here with $30,000 cash? She goes, woman, get in here. And she goes, I'm going to introduce you to somebody, and you're going to set up a bank account, and you're going to put that money there so nobody takes it from you. Right? I mean, it was organic. It was real. And she recognized that I was trying to do something right.
1: Sure. Mm-hmm.
0: So that's how this thing started. So then finally, years later, I kept doing what I was doing on a small scale. And I was like, no, people are like, we can give you real big money, but you have to be a 501c3.
1: Sure.
0: You have to be a nonprofit. Mm-hmm. So I went kicking and screaming to be a nonprofit because I don't want anybody to tell me what to do. I got an issue. I need to get on with Oprah and Phil. Like, Nancy, you need to do that. And it's like, duh, duh, duh, duh. What? I didn't hear you. So people started giving me big money. So that's how Nancy Lehman Charity started. So we were like, okay, well, what do I know best? I know basketball. So we built courts. That's where I felt safe.
1: Okay.
0: I was never threatened at Rucker Park or Canarsie in, in Brooklyn or Fort Hamilton or wherever I played. I just played. And there was just that street respect. And so that was one. Then scholarship. How did I get to college? These guys helped me. I get a scholarship. I make the U.S. team. So let's do scholarships and get kids education. So we started doing that. And then we started doing social racial justice lecture series at HBCUs, high schools, and colleges. So I'm going to tell you this quick story.
1: Please.
0: So we were doing one at Wiley, in Wiley, Texas. So it's like a 2-hour drive. We're in an auditorium over at the college. And this woman, this black woman, stands up and she goes, "Why are you here?" And I looked at her and I went, "Why are you here?" And people were just kind of like, oh my gosh, I was the only white person there. She says, "Well, I don't feel comfortable with you being here." And she's kind of, you know, reading me the riot act. I said, "You know, ma'am, I have a choice too, right? Mm-hmm. I drove 2 hours here. I'm not getting paid to do this. I came here because I want to be here. You guys are my people. And I have a lot that I want to share. I said, will you do this for me, please? If you'll just hear me, and if in 45 minutes you don't like what I have to say, then you can leave. Because I'm coming back here because I'm making friends by the minute. I met some people who I haven't at their house for dinner." And she just kind of looked at me. An hour later, she came up and she hugged me and she goes, "Honey, I'm sorry." And I go, "Please don't tell me you're sorry. Somebody did something to you. Somebody hurt you that might have looked like me. And you said that to me because it hurts you deeply and you're trying to protect yourself from this hurt. You don't owe me an apology." I said, "I'm sorry that somebody made you feel less than or whatever that situation was, but me and you found common ground and you and I can be friends and you will know that somebody actually cares about you. Because at the end of the day, if we cut each other, there's red blood. Okay, we have hearts. If we believe in God or, you know, I'm a born-again Christian or whatever it is, your faith, we can come together and we can do things in a positive way." And I'm like, "How can I help you?" And she's like, "You can come to my house and eat any." I was like, "I would love to come to your house and eat." Now, I haven't had, you know, chitlins. I haven't had, grits. I haven't, and she goes, "Honey, what do you like?" I said, "I like sushi." She goes, "We serve sushi here." And, you know, a little humor, a little sarcasm, but a lot of truth.
1: Sure.
0: And we bonded. Yeah. And people were applauding. I mean, we were hugging like we were, you know, hostages. It was so little to understand where she came from. But it was so great to see that she was open-minded and she gave me a chance to talk and to hear her and believe in her and not dismiss her.
1: Yeah.
0: And then she did not dismiss me. In that novel, we could agree to disagree. We can agree to, wow, I didn't see it that way.
1: Sure.
0: But at the end of the day, I say this to my coaches. I say this to my players. We can agree. We can disagree. But when we walk out of here, we're aligned.
1: Okay.
0: Because there's a lot of stuff out there that we're fighting and we're fighting together, because I can break pencils all day long because we're picking off one person at a time. But if you wrap 10 pencils and put a rubber band on it, you can't break us. You cannot break us.
1: Right.
0: And so if you believe in something and we can come together, you can't break us. I don't know. Maybe I'm a minimalist. You can love me, you can hate me. You can care about me, you cannot care about me. You can want me on your show with you or not want me on your show. And I'm the one who's grateful. I'm the one who has gratitude.
1: Well, if I may, we absolutely want you on our show. And it's not because of a fantastic conversation or because we have the same agent or any of those things. It's because you are the sort of person that is really an inspiration around here. You mentioned in your story just now, talking about understanding why a woman, a black woman, might have had an aversion to you, just your presence, and worried, effectually, this is what I think you're saying, worried about perhaps about your intentions or whatever, and you being empathetic enough to recognize, okay, this is not directed at me, perhaps someone in this person's past has caused her to be very cautious when it comes to people like me, because whoever has potentially caused her harm in the past may have looked like me. And that level of empathy and that level of introspection is something that you find in people who are the most effective, you know, in terms of allyship and in terms of, you know, people that are, their legacy will be that they made the world better for the folks that lived in the time that they lived and the people that came after them, right? And it, again, a lot of our listeners kind of have a similar desire. That's the goal that they want from life. They want to make sure that they do their part, that they have given everything back to the universe, that the universe has given them. I, of course, consider myself to be one of those people. I have no problem working in service. I've lived a life that I, you know, I'm from Compton, I mentioned. I lived a life that I would have never, ever guessed was even possible. And so to be able to do work that I feel makes the world better is exceptionally fulfilling for me. And I do hope that, you know, I have a zero balance with the universe at the end of my time. And so stories like that really do matter. And I think it gives our listeners some insight into what, you know, what it looks like. That's a lesson that a lot of people might need to learn at some point, because I think people's impulse is to become defensive when they are questioned strongly, right. Or else to, you know, I think you mentioned earlier, just to turn their back, like, hey, look, I tried, I'm out of here. And sometimes it takes a little bit more than that, you know. And so your resilience and your fortitude, I think, is commendable. And it serves as an example to people who are interacting with black women right now who, you know, were very, very focused in their voting this last election and have been constantly hurt by what nearly all of them consider to be a hostile administration, right? And so you giving insight into how to navigate those waters emotionally and internally, I think that is that's just wonderful and brilliant, and I'm grateful that you were able to share that story. I do want to kind of circle back, because you mentioned like, you know, fighting together and just kind of everybody being on the same page, you know, one pencil is easy to crack, 10 pencils is a lot harder to crack if they're bound together, that sort of thing. And that got me to thinking, and I'll tell you a brief story, and I'll give you back the time, but there's a woman where I live, and she is a she's not just a legend, she is a gift. She's legendary in the work that she does, but she's a great gift. Her name is Audrey Corley, and she owns a couple of businesses. She owns a nightclub called Boycott, and she owns a couple of restaurants. But she recently opened, within the past couple of years, a restaurant called Title IX. And when we first started talking, you mentioned Title IX. And so I want you to talk to our listeners, because I famously, Q would do a lot better in this position, but I famously am the person that knows very little about sports. Q is the athlete. I've always been the person walking around campus with a guitar, that sort of stuff, right? And then DJing later and that sort of thing. Talk to us a little bit about, you know, Title IX. And I recognize that the same administration that this 92% of black women voted against, the same administration has adopted a hostile posture insofar as Title IX is concerned. So for people like me that maybe don't know much about Title IX and, you know, this administration's, we'll call it adversarial stance with respect to Title IX, talk to folks about what it is, how it maybe has impacted you, and kind of where you see things moving in the future, and maybe how people can push back or advocate for Title IX.
0: I'm so glad you said Title IX. I'm a Title IX baby.
1: Are you? Okay.
0: Back in 1972, when Title IX is not an opinion, it's a law, and it
1: Okay.
0: gave women a chance to have not only academic but athletic opportunities because it was so far from equality with what men had.
1: Okay.
0: And so Title IX was trying to, it's based on percentages. So if you have 55% of women at Old Dominion University and 45% men, the grant money that they get should be divvied up accordingly, right? 55 to women, 45 to men, but that's not what's happening. Most of the money would go to football programs and men's basketball, and women's sports was lowest on the totem pole. So you're taking educational opportunities away from young women. And as sports has proven, young black women, exceptional white women who are participating. But let me just put this out there. You are for Title IX if you want your daughter to have the same educational and educational and scholarship rights potentially as your little boy. If you're not for Title IX and you don't want her to have equality, you have a lot of explaining to do to your daughter. Okay? That's one thing. If you're a dad, you're a mom, and honey, no, I think your brother deserves to have a scholarship to college, and you shouldn't. See how that's going to go over in your home. So you are for Title IX if you want equality. I want a girl of equality. Okay? I want to be, I'm the highest paid coach in the Big Three. I want to have equality in the job that I do if I have the same job description.
1: Yeah, no, that's fair. And the truth is, like I said, I'm not the person that knows the ins and outs of all that. So perhaps there's a lot more that I should learn about the goings on with respect to Title IX and all the.
0: So I'm here, I'm hearing so much, and everybody's going to be able to obviously weigh in, especially with social media these days. Everybody's going to have an opinion on what's right or what's wrong, and you just have to
1: Go
0: feel
1: with,
0: comfortable.
1: yeah. Well, I don't hear anything that sounds, too crazy. What I'm seeing is a woman who is making an impact. I think that's a super understatement, but an impact. I think that yours is a life that is one that is well lived, from the outside looking in. So, we're kind of toward the end here. Before I let you go, I want to give you one more opportunity to plug, the long game. I want to give you another opportunity to plug the charities and, of course, how people can support and all your social media and how people can lock in with you.
0: Thank you for doing that. Well, social media, it's Nancy Lieberman. It's on all the same on whether it's X or if it's on Instagram or any of the other, platforms that are out there. The long game is going to be fun. Please look it up. We're on YouTube and you could Google that. And we're going to do knock out 15 episodes this year. We'll hopefully have Cube and Dr. J and so many other people, not just athletes, but cultural, savants. And we're looking forward to a lot of different opinions of people. And Nancy Lieberman Charities, please check us out and just see if anything hits your heart about what we're doing. At best, donate. At worst, just pray for us that we continue to do the right thing at the right time for the right people.
1: I love it.
0: And prostate cancer, I'm going to end on this. Please check the box. Go to the doctor. Go to the doctor Monday, Tuesday, Wednesday. Don't wait. And just get checked. It's between 5 and 8 minutes. They take your blood test, they'll get back with you in a week or a week and a half. They'll tell you what your levels are. Now you know. You can't do anything if you don't know. And I'll finish with Muhammad Ali. Service to others is the rent you pay for your room here on earth. What can I do for you? How can I help you? That's who we are. That's who I am. And I'm just trying to continue to make him proud of me. And thank you for having me on your show. I appreciate you and Q so much.
1: Absolutely. Once again, today's guest, Nancy Lieberman, Hall of Fame basketball legend, pioneer coach, broadcaster, and lifelong advocate for underserved youth. And, you know, if I may, while we still have a second left, I want to make sure that I mention, again, nancylieberman.charities.org. You know, I've been there. I've been doing a little bit of research on this good work. I've seen, you know, the courts, the dedications, and the impact that a lot of this make. And, you know, around here we say that, you know, a lot of times it is infrastructure. There are systemic elements that improve neighborhoods, that improve the quality of life, that reduce crime, that result in higher incomes, and, you know, all the other things that, you know, sort of have a ripple effect throughout communities. And, you know, for people where maybe you're moved by sports a little bit more than by, you know, something else, maybe politics or whatever. If this is the entry point, then this is the entry point. There is something really special about this. I caught a picture of you with Kobe's daughter on a court in California doing a dedicating a court out there. In any event, this is just fantastic work. Once again, wherever you are in the country, you can get involved. The website is nancylieberman.charities.org. And I think I will leave it right there. If you want to get this full episode, just in case you missed part of it, you can do us a favor. You can visit civiccipher.com. 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Q Ward, keep up with him and his travels and all the good work that he is doing. 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
4: Hello, everybody. Welcome to Women's Radio Hour. We have an exciting subject to talk about today, one that I'm very interested in and invested a lot of my life in. And I think it's important for all of us to realize that we don't have this planet alone. There's a lot of other living creatures on this planet that are just as important as human beings. So our subject is taking care of the wildlife on the planet. I'm going to let my guests introduce themselves, and we're going to dive into the subject.
5: Well, hello. Thank you for having me, Patricia. So my name is Melanie, and I'm an environmental advocate. I've been working in the field of wildlife and environmental protection and conservation for over 15 years. I've done work in a lot of different areas of the world, including all over the US, as well as Africa and Europe. So I've seen a lot of different aspects of wildlife and environmental conservation, and just very happy to be here today and talk about it.
4: And it is an important subject. I think sometimes we forget that we have to share this planet with other living beings. And so sometimes bringing awareness into the fact that there's other creatures on this planet that need an environment to live in and need a space to survive and need our protection from ourselves is really important. Which group would you like to start?